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2: 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Karibu sana.

0: Welcome to The Reality. I'm Dudley Anderson. The Reality is a half-hour talk show where we chat with people from all walks of life who've had their lives touched and changed by the reality of coming to know Christ and His call upon our lives. The Reality is produced by Sure Reality Media. 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Today in The Reality, we meet Abe Diffin. Abe is a seasoned missionary of God, having carried the word of God into far-reaching places in southern Africa. Abe is a very practical man, as are most missionaries, and among other things has found himself drilling for water in rural communities across the African bush. But of all his work, probably the most profound act of missions was when Abe ministered into war-torn Mozambique during the Civil War.
1: Our first major trip into Mozambique, we took a 7-ton truck, filled it with food, medication, and we took a team. But even then, it was very, very scary going into Mozambique. You would see motor vehicles burning and that had been bombed. You know, you'd have to veer off the road because there were trenches dug across the roads. You were not sure if you were going to be really harassed by young men, just young boys, even with AK-47s.
0: As real Christians, we are all called to all the world. I interviewed Abe Diffin at his church in Johannesburg, South Africa. Started out our chat with Abe, asking him how it was he got involved in missions in the first place.
1: Missions is something that's birthed in your heart. And I think that happened to me when I was a very young boy. And we lived in a small town on the East Rand near Johannesburg. And I can still very clearly remember the day when two little African boys came to our front gate and they asked us for bread. So I said, ran back to my mum in the house and I said, "Mum, they're little guys at the gate and they need some bread. Can I please have a penny?" Because a loaf of bread was very cheap in those days. I'm talking back about 65 years ago. And can I have a penny for some bread? And so she gave me a penny and I ran up to them. And it was as if something was birthed in my heart, even at that young age, to bless the poor with material needs. But also later when I was converted in the town of Brakpan, it was my wife's father that led me to the Lord. I was about 18 years old and I heard the gospel preached and I responded. And from that time, this, I believe, started to grow in my heart, because Mr. Berry was a missionary in the Congo for more than 20 odd years, and they left the Congo and came to our hometown as pastors, he and his wife Alice Berry, and it was through their ministry that I was saved. But I think it was his influence also in my life. He was a dedicated missionary, and I learned compassion through that whole family, the Berry family, and ministry. And I think that is where something started in my heart. And to cut a long story short, my wife Lillian, we took over the ministry from Mr. Berry in the 80s, 1980s sometime, and we were then really involved in missions and in pastoral work. And so it was something that had grown from being at a very young age in my heart and life. And so in the 80s, we really got involved in going into Mozambique, into a war-torn Mozambique, in fact, and ministering right into the heart of where the needs were at that time. It was a war-torn area. There were many, many needs, broken families, lives. It was very disturbing to see in those early years. And we somehow just started taking food and medicine, and we ministered in many, many churches from Maputo all the way up into the northern province of Mozambique. And so, yeah, I had an early call, which still is quite alive in my heart and mind, even today. Mm. Yeah.
0: So that was a war-torn country you were ministering in. It must have been pretty dangerous. There were there was fighting going on everywhere. I remember the news reports of landmines everywhere. How did you negotiate all that?
1: It was quite hectic in those days. When we first started going into Mozambique, we would travel through Swaziland because it was too dangerous to go any other route. But I remember going into Swaziland, through Swaziland into Mozambique, and coming across burning motor vehicles and trucks. And we certainly had to trust God as we traveled in there to go and minister to the people. When I first got into Maputo in the early years, in the 80s, the people were actually starving. Maputo itself, that was the capital of Mozambique, was grey and dirty and broken down. I think the communist regime then had just run out of cash altogether. It was absolutely bankrupt, broken. The churches were full of sick people. And so our first major trip into Mozambique, we took a 7-ton truck, filled it with food, medication, and we took a team right through down into Maputo. But even then, it was very, very scary going into Mozambique. As I said to you, you would see motor vehicles burning and that had been bombed, all sorts of issues like that. And our first major ministry impact was into Maputo. And we fed hundreds of people. We took a medical team in there and ministered to the people. And that's where our ministry into Mozambique was launched at that time. Somehow a real compassion for Mozambique was birthed into us at that stage. And so, yeah, it was very challenging. And then after that, we did some trips up into the northern areas, and the roads were at that stage impossible, or almost, you know, you'd have to veer off the road because there were trenches dug across the roads. You were not sure if you were going to be really harassed by young men, just young boys, even with AK-47s. Sometimes you'd have to stop. But what we did do is we always took food with us. And when we were stopped, we would actually give a loaf of bread or something like that. And then we'd be able to pass through and move on to the next town. So, yeah, there were many, many incidences like that that come to mind in those early days.
0: And so not only were you ministering to their physical needs with medicine, with food, and help with their community, but you were preaching the gospel, undoubtedly. Did you see many people come to know Jesus? Did God move?
1: Yes, we had outstanding meetings in those early days. Somehow, the Lord intervenes in those desperate situations. In Maputo itself, we ministered in a very large church there. We took a medical team with us. We ministered to the physical needs of the people, but whenever we could, we would minister the gospel and pray for the sick. And hundreds of people would come to Christ. After that, we moved up into the northern provinces of Mozambique, and we took in our big crusade truck. Evangelism truck, I should call it that, with our evangelism tent, and we took a team up into two areas in fact, and ministered right in the heart of the bush. Hundreds and hundreds of people would come to hear the gospel, and we'd show the Jesus film. And I must say, we just saw amazing things happen. But as I said, in desperate times, somehow God also gives you a special anointing to heal the sick. Mm-hmm. to bless people with the gospel, because that is the essence of all our work, is preaching the gospel and healing the sick and bringing life and blessing to people. And so, yes, we saw so many wonderful things happen in those early days. Yeah.
0: Did you receive any opposition from the government? We know it was a communist regime which was atheist in its ethos. Was there any opposition from people when you preached the gospel?
1: I can't say that I ever had any opposition to preaching the gospel in Mozambique. At that stage, I think the people were so battered and so bruised by the war and by hunger, and the needs were so great that the government then had already opened a Department of Religious Affairs, and the door was really opened. It was never shut in our faces. It was always open for us to go, and we were welcomed. So, yeah, we never really received opposition from them. And also, on the other side, there was the RENAMO group. They were totally open to the gospel. And I had friends that were based in Malawi. They used to minister all the way down into Mozambique from Blantyre. They'd cross the mountain and go in, and as far as they went, the door was open, even in the remote bush areas, to preach the gospel. And so I can only say the door was open on both sides.
0: So RENAMO was the official opposition to the government, yeah. And that's where the civil war erupted. Did you have any opportunity to meet any of the generals or any of the leaders of the movement and the opposition?
1: Yes, one very interesting time I flew into Blantyre and stayed with a wonderful missions couple, the Hines, Rodney and Ellie Hine, outstanding missionaries that used to go into Mozambique and minister the gospel. Wonderful people. They used to go into Mozambique, and Ellie, the lady, she used to walk for many miles and miles with a whole team, with Bibles and food, and go right into Mozambique just to minister, even just to the RENAMO groups. And her story of salvation and healing amongst the people was outstanding. I then went into Mozambique with Rodney. We flew in from Blantyre in a small single-seater aircraft. It was single-seater because his double twin-engine plane had been shot at and the rudder had been hit, but he managed to get back to Blantyre. And so we had to use this small single-seater plane. It was packed to the capacity, and we just managed to get it off into the air in Blantyre, and then flew right into Mozambique. There were needs to be met, so Rodney and I flew in with the projector, the Jesus film, the most important, and then medication and different things that people needed. We flew into a place called Yenaminga. Later on, we took a team up to Yenaminga to do some restoration work there. But we flew in there, and we stayed overnight in Yenaminga. That night, we showed the Jesus film, and we put up a sheet, a bed sheet, white, big cotton sheet across the road, and we had a few hundred people on each side and showed the Jesus film. I can still see it. It's ever alive in my heart, how the people responded to the Jesus film. Those people were starving and they were sick. They needed a touch from God. They needed the gospel. And so we prayed and brought many souls to Christ that night. The next day, before we left, we visited this one of the school classrooms, a few classrooms where sick people were lying.

0: general of the Renamo forces, because the door was open to minister the gospel in all his area where he was operating from.
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2: Today in The Reality, we're talking to Abe Diffin. Abe shared with us how he felt the real call of God upon his life to become a missionary. Operating from his home church in Johannesburg, Abe was faced with a great need in war-torn Mozambique. Through the 1980s and the 1990s, Mozambique was in the grip of intense civil war. The government had collapsed, and crime and violence were rife, while war ripped out the heart of the nation. People were dying. Disease and famine were rife. There was a great need for medical help. Compelled by God's love, Abe ventured deep into the Mozambican bush. Abe has just been sharing with us how he flew into Ininga. Here he showed the Jesus film and had a great harvest for the gospel. But Abe's work had not gone unnoticed. Soon he was summoned by the general of Renamo, the opposition forces. Let's join Abe as he recounts his experiences.
0: It was one of those amazing incidences in my life where I could hardly believe this was happening to me, because we were flying in the bush and I couldn't see any landing strip at all. And then suddenly Rodney, so there it is, and down we went and landed in the middle of the bush. And so we were met by some characters on their motorcycles. They had these high boots, dark glasses, caps on their heads, and with guns in their hips, and they took us off to go and meet General Dakama, the head of the forces, the opposition forces. And we spent a whole hour with him. We prayed with him. And he then just said, please come back and help our people. And in my enthusiasm, I said to him, I'll be back. And I did keep that promise. So basically, we said goodbye. We prayed with him, said goodbye. And I came back home to Johannesburg. And I amazingly shared what I had experienced with our local church in Halfway House, Midrand Halfway House, near Johannesburg. And I sent off a fax that evening. I sent off a fax just to friends that I knew worldwide. I didn't mention how much money I needed. I said I desperately need medication for people that are dying in Mozambique. But I had done a budget, and we needed $10,000. Now, $10,000 in those days was an enormous amount of money. Anyway, I sent off the fax, and the next morning, there was a fax on my desk, and I managed to look at it and almost could hardly believe what I saw. A friend of ours, Graham Fawcett in Japan, had just had a special meeting, which they hold once a year, and it was that evening, where they took up a special offering for missions. And sorry, just got emotional at the, sorry about that. On the fax, it was, he just wrote there, we took up an offering last night and we are sending you $10,000. So, of course, I was so overwhelmed. We bought the medication, and within a week we were back there, and we were able to save many hundreds of lives. But I had promised Dakama that I would go back to Ininga, and we then took a team that July.

0: which we took a medical team and about 10 tons of food and clothing, and we went and restored the hospital, which we then fulfilled our promise. But also, we again ministered to the people, healing the gospel. And later on, I received some containers from Dorcas Aid in Holland, which we then were able to equip the hospital. And then Rodney Hine also came and established a Bible school in that area. So all the medication, the equipment, everything somehow worked together for good to bring the gospel into that region. And they've had quite a revival there. Right. Yeah, yeah.
1: Praise God. Somebody once said the gospel is a cross-eyed gospel with one eye on God and his holy benediction, the other eye on the needs of man. And you're doing that beautifully. Abe, thank you so much for your time. Tell us in a nutshell what you're up to at the moment.
0: Well, at the moment, I do what I can in the local congregation that I'm involved with. Still involved in missions. I did a project in South Sudan. There again, the hardship is unbelievable. The widows, so many widows in the northern Bargazel region. We have, there's a church up there, and again, just in some strange way, I had wanted to go to South Sudan, or Sudan in those days, about 16, 18 years ago, and was blocked. I couldn't really go. It was just too dangerous, and things didn't work out. But just 3 years ago, again, the need in Sudan was brought to my notice, and I just, something just sparked. See, now, I wanted to go there so many years ago, I'm going to go. Flew to Juba and then went up to northern Bargazel and met some of the pastors up there, and they just said what great needs they had just to feed people. And the widows, the needs of the widows were just amazing. And so I again made a promise that I would be back, and I did. In a miraculous way again, I did the budget, and I couldn't believe how expensive it was just to put down a borehole and to do work in South Sudan, because it's landlocked. Everything gets brought in by trucks. And so I presented that again to the Lord. And just then, at that time, John Elliott, that runs World Outreach Ministries, he was in South Africa, and he heard the story, and he said, you know what, Abe, I think just write the needs that you need, what the needs are, and let me know what we can do. And I put the budget down again, and I was amazed that God provided the whole budget to put down the borehole and do the garden. It was amazing how that all came together, but very difficult. I had to spend often a whole month there just waiting for materials to arrive in the middle of the bush. But we did it. And praise God, today the women can farm right through the year. Now they can grow vegetables and feed their children. And the church is blessed, which is the most important thing, is that the people, God's people, are taken care of, and we've ministered to them. Yeah, so that's just one of the things. And I do local projects around Midrand, especially teaching people to grow food, practical projects. I'm teaching in one of the local schools. We have a technology center where we're training young African men to become artisans. And so I'm busy for God, yeah.
1: And that's what missions is all about. It's not only in the bush of Africa. It's not only in faraway nations and countries around the world. It's right next door, isn't it?
0: It's under your nose. Just look for it.
1: What an amazing story by an amazing man of God. Jesus said, "Go into all the world and preach the gospel, the good news of salvation." You see, you and I are no different to Abe Diffin. In fact, it was Abe who said, missions is right under our nose. Missions is serving God wherever you find yourself, wherever I find myself. It's right here on our doorstep. And I pray the Lord will help us to find that and to follow His purposes for our lives as we take the gospel into all of the world. Perhaps you were listening to Abe's story today and you think, I'd like some of that. I'd like that hope that Abe has. And the message he took into the darkest parts of Mozambique is a message that's changed people's lives. I want my life changed. If that's you, I'd like to pray with you right now. Father in heaven, I thank you that you've brought us this incredible story, Lord, of a life that has been touched and changed by the reality of Christ, and lives through his ministry that have been touched and changed by that reality. I pray for my listener right now, Lord. I pray for myself. Help us to walk in that reality, Lord, the truth of Jesus. Jesus is the way, the truth, and the life. He is the real meaning of life. And I pray, Lord, that this real meaning will sit well with us in Jesus' name. Perhaps you'd like to pray with me right now. So, Heavenly Father, I admit that I've missed the mark. I'm a sinner. All have sinned and come short of your glory. So today, I admit that, and I'm sorry for the sins in my life. Lord, I want to follow the reality of Christ. I want real life through Jesus. So I commit my life to you, and I ask you, Jesus, to step into my life. I confess you to be my Lord and Savior, and believe that, Jesus, you died and rose again. In Jesus' name I pray. If that's you, then I'd love to hear from you. Please send me an email, dudley@surereality.net. 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
3: Day number 256, we believe, in Isaiah chapter 30, verse 19 to 33. Through Isaiah chapter 32, God promises restoration for his people if they return to him. While Judah is tempted to rely on Egypt, the Lord reminds them that salvation comes only from his hand. In 2 Corinthians chapter 13, Paul calls the church to examine themselves to see if they are in the faith. His hope is for their restoration, that they might live in unity, peace, and maturity in Christ. Like Isaiah's vision of renewal, Paul points to the Holy Spirit's power to make believers strong in weakness. Proverbs chapter 22, verse 17 to 27, encourages listening to wisdom, living with integrity, and avoiding oppression or greed. Trust in the Lord shapes not only belief, but daily choices. Salvation and strength come from God alone, who restores his people by his Spirit. Today, ask the Spirit to search your heart, renew your faith, and lead you in righteousness and peace. Our scripture readings for today is the book of Isaiah, chapter 30, verse 19 to 33, and chapter 31 and 32, 2 Corinthians chapter 13, and Proverbs 22, verse 17 to 27. This is Bishop Bonaparte. Pray.

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1: 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I arrived the house already. I will be resting today.
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3: How do you do? What happens when a man regains his freedom, but not his peace? When injustice hardens into vengeance, and power finally lies within reach. In part one of Ben-Hur, Judah rose from the chains of Rome to stand as a prince once more, wealthy, honored, and strong. Yet the wound of betrayal still burned within him. We now bring you the second part of that epic drama, the story of a prince whose life is forever transformed by the king who conquers not with swords, but with love. A love that leaves hearts, minds, and very lives unshackled.

0: 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Now broadcast around the earth, here is episode number 3936 in the series Unshackled, the program that makes you face yourself and think. Much of the year, we dramatize true stories of real people. But a few times annually, we present stories woven from imagination, crafted to show what we believe to be true and that ought to be said in connection with the season. Today, we bring you the conclusion of a special radio play dramatization of a timeless novel by Lew Wallace. It is the story of Judah Ben-Hur. In part one, we learned that Judah was a prince of Judea, an heir to a noble house in Jerusalem. His family lived in a grand palace with marble halls and terraced gardens overlooking the holy city. Yet Judah became a man shattered by wrongful oppression. Now we'll see how his hatred and pursuit of vengeance were removed by a surprise divine meeting. This is part two of Ben-Hur. Right now on Unshackled.
1: Antioch, the queen of the east, a city of beauty and vice, where Roman order clashed with the chaotic spirit of the Orient. I walked its streets not as Judah the slave, but as Arius, the Roman.
2: Pearls from the sea.
1: You there.
2: Hey.
1: I seek the house of Simonides, the merchant.
2: Simonides? The cripple? Oh, he lives near the warehouse district by the river. But be warned, Roman. He is a hard man to see.
1: Simonides, my father's faithful steward. If anyone knew the fate of my mother and sister, it would be him. I found his house, a fortress of commerce amidst the squalor of the docks.
3: What do you want?
1: I wish to speak to your master. Tell him a son of the house of Hur is here.

0: the house of Hur?
1: I am Judah.
0: Judah Ben-Hur is dead, or lost to the galleys. I have mourned him for 5 years. Who are you, really?
1: I am he, Simonides. Look at me.
0: The eyes. Yes, the eyes. They are his. But the bearing, you stand like a Roman.
1: Rome tried to break me, old friend. Instead, it forged me. I was adopted by Quintus Arius. I am a citizen, but my heart is here. Where are they, Simonides, my mother, Tirza?
0: Oh, Judah, my prince. I do not know. When the Romans took your property, they tortured me to find your father's hidden wealth, but I gave them nothing. They broke my body, as you can see, but not my silence. As for your family, imprisoned like you, released years later, banished, no one knows for certain.
1: Messala, he did this.
0: He is here, Judah, in Antioch. He is a favorite of the people. He drives in the games. He is untouchable.
1: No man is untouchable.
2: Father?
0: Esther, come. Look who has returned from the grave.
1: Esther, you were a child when I left.
2: And you were a prince. Welcome home, my lord.
1: In her eyes, I saw a gentleness I had forgotten existed. She spoke of faith, of waiting, of a God who sees all. But my heart was too full of noise to hear her quiet wisdom. I needed allies. And I found one in the most unlikely of places, the tent of an Arab sheik.
3: Welcome, Roman. Or should I say Jew? My spies tell me interesting things.
1: I am a simple man who loves horses, Sheik Ilderim. And I hear yours are the finest in the world.
3: The finest? They are the wind itself. Mira, Rigel, Antares, Altair, daughters of the stars. But they need a driver, a hand that is firm yet loving. My driver is... well, he's afraid of them.
1: I am not afraid.
3: Oh, we shall see. But first, meet my guest. He's a man of great wisdom. From Egypt, Balthazar.
4: Peace be with you, young Arius. Or... is it Judah?
1: You know me?
4: I know the look of a man who is hunting, and the look of a man who is being hunted.
3: Balthazar speaks in riddles, but he speaks truth. He waits for a king.
1: A king? To drive out the Romans?
4: To drive out the darkness in men's souls. I saw his star years ago. I held him as a babe in Bethlehem. He's here somewhere. The Redeemer.
1: The only Redeemer I seek is my sword. Or a chariot.
3: A chariot! Then you are in luck. Messala drives in the games. A tournament this very season. Hibossi cannot be beaten. And most important, he bets heavily on himself.
1: He will be beaten.
3: You wish to drive my team against him?
1: I wish to destroy him.
3: Good. Good. The Roman is arrogant. He insults my horses. He insults my people. If you drive Judah Ben-Hur, you drive for all of us. But be warned. Messala races to kill.
1: So do I. For months, I trained in secret. Four Arabians, swift as the wind, became my weapons. The Hippodrome was a place of glory and blood, where men wagered fortunes and pride could rise or die in a single race. I stationed myself at the exit gates after one of Messala's victorious showings, the taste of vengeance on my tongue.
5: Messala!
6: Messala!
5: Messala!
6: Messala!
5: Messala!
7: Well,
5: Rome's lost son returns.
6: Not lost, found.
5: I heard you drowned.
6: You hoped I had.
5: Hope is a luxury. I deal in certainty.
6: Then be certain of this. I challenge you.
5: To what? Philosophy? You were always fond of speeches.
6: The chariot.
5: You. Against me.
6: You took everything from me.
5: I took what you were not strong enough to defend.
6: Name the day.
5: Oh, you misunderstand the rules here. Men die in the Hippodrome.
6: I have been dying since Jerusalem.
5: Why do this, Judah?
6: Because you said I would learn.
5: And have you?
6: Yes. I have learned what Rome requires.
5: Very well. You may join our next race. The Games of Mars. 3 weeks hence.
1: The challenge was set. Antioch buzzed with rumor. A Jew was joining the competition against Rome's champion. Pride against pride. But even as I prepared for the race of my life, another search weighed upon me. My mother and sister, if they lived, they would be somewhere beneath Rome's shadow.
7: We have searched the records, my lord. No official death.
6: Then they live.
7: Possibly. There is another place.
6: Speak.
7: The Valley of the Lepers.
6: No.
7: Those imprisoned during the Purge. Some were sent there.
6: Take me.
1: Outside Antioch's gates lay a place of exile, a valley where the diseased were cast away, forgotten by the world. It was a graveyard for the living, and hope rarely crossed its threshold.
8: Unclean! Unclean!
6: God of Israel. No!
9: Judah!
6: Mother!
9: Do not come closer! Stay back!
6: It is me!
9: We prayed you'd lived, brother!
6: I came for you!
9: No. Judah, you came for vengeance.
6: I came for both!
9: Judah, listen to me. Hate has already taken too much.
6: But they did this to you.
9: Then let God judge.
6: Come with me. I have wealth now, protection. I can take you far from Antioch. Rome will never find you.
9: And if someone sees us, fear would spread. And they would drive us away again.
10: Or worse.
9: The priests declared us unclean, Judah. The sickness may not show yet, but they say it comes surely.
10: Some here looked well when they arrived, too.
6: But you are my family.
9: And because we love you, we will not endanger you.
6: Then tell me what I can do.
9: Pray.
6: Prayer will not stop Messala.
9: No, but it may save you.
6: Mother, I have challenged Messala. I will win the race.
9: And then?
6: And then Messala will fall.
10: Will that heal us, brother?
1: I left the valley with my resolve sharpened, but my spirit shaken. The race approached, the arena filled. The great circus of Antioch, a sea of humanity shouting, betting, screaming for blood. 12 chariots stand ready. Among them, the gilded chariot of Messala, the Roman favorite, and beside him, the 4 magnificent bays of Sheik Ildarim.
3: Drive them like the desert wind, my son. Let Rome taste their dust.
11: Citizens of Antioch! Today, Rome's champion, Messala Valerius! And challenging him, the rest of these sorry pretenders!
6: Whoa, steady, boys. I know you can feel what I feel.
3: Last chance to withdraw.
6: Yeah, you had yours in Jerusalem.
3: If you fall, I will not weep.
6: You never did.
11: Riders, ready? Go!
6: Hold steady. Steady.
3: You cannot outrun Rome.
6: You mistake me. I am not running from it.
1: The first turn was tight, dangerously tight.
8: He's cutting inside!
5: Yield! No!
1: The dust rose instantly, choking and thick. Masala was aggressive, lashing his horses, cutting off a Greek driver, sending him crashing into the wall. The second lap, Masala was gaining, and he had a trick. His chariot had bladed wheels jutting out from the hubs. He used them to shear the spokes of anyone who came too close.
5: You could have stood beside me, Judah.
3: You made your choice, Masala.
1: Another chariot shattered against the barrier. Another driver trampled beneath the hooves.
3: Stay with me. Stay with me.
1: We entered the final turn, the turn of death. Masala hugged the inside wall, leaving no room. He thought he had me blocked, but Ildarim's horses had a reserve he did not know.
3: No! Altair! Antares! No!
1: No! Masala lay broken in the dust. I had won. Why does it feel empty?
7: Masala, can I...
5: No!
7: You think you've defeated me?
1: You chose this.
5: The race is not over, Judah.
1: What do you mean?
5: Your mother. Your sister.
1: What of them?
5: The Valley of the Lepers.
1: I know.
5: Reports are they're not long for this world. So your victory is ashes. It's... You did it! By the sands of the desert, you did it! He's ruined.
1: Is he dead?
5: He lives. Barely. His body is crushed. Surely his days are numbered. And his fortune! I have won it all! Every denarius he bet. He is a beggar now, Judah. You have stripped him of everything.
1: It is finished. But as I stood there, the victor, listening to the crowd chant my name, I felt cold. The fire of vengeance had burned itself out, leaving only ash. I had destroyed him, but my mother, my sister, the valley still waited. I rode to Jerusalem like a madman, the Valley of the Lepers, a place of living death. I stood at the edge of the caves, calling their names into the darkness.
4: Mother! Tirzah! Miriam!
1: And then, a shape in the shadows, two shapes, rags wrapped around rotting flesh.
12: Stay back. Unclean. Unclean.
1: Mother, is that you?
12: Judah. No. Go away. Do not look at us.
1: Mother, it's me. Come to me.
12: Brother, please, run. We are dead.
1: You are not dead. You are mine. I will take you from here.
12: There is no taking us, my son. The law forbids it. We are cursed.
1: Then I will break the law. I will tear down the heavens if I have to. But I could not touch them. The law of the land, the fear of the disease, it was a wall higher than any prison. I set up a camp nearby, bringing them food, water, watching them waste away from a distance. My vengeance against Masala felt hollow now. What good was his ruin if I could not save them?
2: Judah.
7: Esther, what are you...
6: Esther, go away. It is not safe here.
2: I am not afraid. Judah, there is talk in the city. The Nazarene, the one Balthazar spoke of. Jesus.
6: Another zealot? Another false messiah?
2: No. They say he heals the sick. They say he makes the blind see. They say he can heal lepers.
6: Oh, fairy tales for children.
2: Is it? Or are you too proud to hope? He is coming to Jerusalem, Judah, for the Passover. Bring them to him.
6: And if he fails? If he is just a man?
2: Then we are no worse than we are now. But if he is who they say...
1: Hope is a dangerous thing. When unrealized, it hurts more than despair. But looking at the shrouded forms of my mother and sister, I knew I had no choice.
6: Stay close. Keep your faces covered. If the crowd sees you, they will stone us.
10: Judah, this is madness.
6: It is our only chance.
10: I am tired, Judah.
6: Just a little further. Look, the crowd is parting. He is coming.
1: I saw him walking in the midst of the throng. He was not a warrior. He carried no sword. He wore simple robes. But there was a silence around him, a center of calm in the storm of humanity. I remembered the water, the man at the well in Nazareth. It was him, the same eyes.
10: It is the teacher.
6: Call to him. Mother, call to him.
10: Jesus! Master!
13: Jesus! Master! Have mercy on us!
14: Stone them!
15: Do not come near the teacher!
6: Stay back. I will kill the first man who touches them.
1: The mob surged. I was ready to fight, to die. But then, he stopped. He turned. The crowd fell silent under his gaze. He walked toward us, toward the unclean. He did not flinch. He looked at me. He knew me. He smiled. A smile of infinite sorrow and infinite love. Then he looked at my mother and sister.
10: Lord, if you are willing, you can make us clean.
1: He did not speak a spell. He did not wave a hand. He simply said,
16: I am willing. Be clean.
10: My hands! Look! Look at my hands!
13: The pain! It is gone.
10: Judah, look!
1: I watched as the rags fell away to reveal skin that was whole. Pink and healthy like a child. The sores, the rot, vanished. It was impossible. It was real.
10: I am healed.

0: Tim, he heals people. He preaches love.
1: The priests fear him, Judah. And Pilate fears the priests. They say he claims to be a king. Rome allows no kings but Caesar.
0: I will gather my men. I have legions I trained in the desert. We will storm the Praetorium. We will free him.
2: Put down your sword, Judah.
0: How can I? He saved my family. I owe him my life.
2: He does not seek a kingdom of this world. You cannot save him with swords. Maybe this is what he came for.
0: To die? That makes no sense.
2: Perhaps it makes the only sense there is. Come, let us see.
3: We followed the procession to the hill called Golgotha, the skull. The sky turned black as pitch, though it was midday. I saw him stumble. I saw the blood. I wanted to rush forward to cut down the soldiers, to scream at the injustice. But something held me back. Balthazar's hand on my arm, or the look in Jesus' eyes as he passed. He was not a victim. He was a sacrifice.
0: How can God allow this?
2: Watch, Judah, and listen.
3: I stood at the foot of that cross for hours. I saw him forgive the thief beside him. I saw him provide for his mother. And then I heard him cry out,
4: Father! Forgive them, for they know not what they do.
3: Forgive them? After what they did? Messala, Rome, the soldiers, forgive them? The words struck me harder than any whip. Forgive them? Even me? I, who had lived for hate, I, who had killed?
4: It is finished.
3: The earth shook, but the greater earthquake was in my heart.
5: Surely, this was the Son of God.
3: As the rain began to fall, washing the blood from the wood, I felt the heavy chains of my anger, chains I had forged link by link, year by year, finally snap.
6: Judah?
0: Yes, Esther.
6: Father has asked that. Judah, you look different.
0: I feel different. The fire is gone, Esther. The thirst is quenched.
6: And Masala?
0: I went to him before he died.
6: You did?
0: I told him. I forgave him.
6: Oh, Judah.
0: He did not understand. He cursed me to the end. But it did not matter. The forgiveness was not for him. It was for me. It was the only way to be free.
1: Ah, so the great warrior retires, eh?
0: The warrior is dead, Simonides. Judah Ben-Hur lives. And he has much work to do. We have a fortune, you and I.
1: Indeed. What shall we do with it? Huh? Raise an army?
0: No. We will help the followers of the way. They are hiding, afraid. They need shelter. They need means to spread his message. Balthazar says this is just the beginning, that death could not hold him.
6: They say the tomb is empty, Judah.
0: I believe it. I saw him give life to the living dead. Why should he not take it back for himself?
7: Judah, the sun is setting. It is time for prayer.
0: Yes, Mother.
3: And so, my story ends not with a sword, but with a prayer. Not with a shout of victory, but with a whisper of grace. I lost a kingdom, but I found a king. I sought revenge, but I found redemption. I was a slave to Rome, then a slave to hate. But now I am truly unshackled.

0: listening friend. Jesus said, I am the way, the truth, and the life. No man cometh unto the Father but by me. Judah sought justice. He found forgiveness. He pursued vengeance. He received grace. And the same mercy that met him on a dusty road and at the foot of a cross is offered still. Perhaps you know what it is to carry anger, to replay injustice, to wait for the day when the score will finally be settled. But vengeance cannot heal a wounded soul. Only Jesus Christ can do that. If you have never asked him to forgive you, to change you, to free you from bitterness and sin, you can do so today. Speak to him. He hears. 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Or give us a call at 312-492-9410. This episode was recorded live at Theater at the Center in Munster, Indiana, on March 28, 2026. 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Original music composed by Gary Fry, conductor Doug Horn, live music performers Steve Martin, Caleb Tolleson, Andy Sutton, Louis Corrali, Daniel Meyer, and Amanda Shore. Sound effects, Patrick Thompson and David Zarbach. Audio engineer, David Pierczynski. Script, Tim Gregory. 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

of this world, but we are going on with our daily lives like we are not part and parcel of what is happening around us. We have to understand that we are not exempted to certain things. 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
1: Grenada's voice of hope.

spiritual POWs, prisoners of war, trapped in a sin that they have been unable to break. Trapped in a situation that is contrary to the will and word of God, from which they have not been able to escape. Whether it is alcoholism or drugs or pornography or gluttony or profanity, whether it is lashing out in anger and wrath and inability to control one's temper, they find themselves caught and unable to get out. There is a whole addiction industry today to help people get out of the vice grip that is holding them illegitimately hostage. And what many are discovering is that going to church hadn't solved their problem. Praying hasn't released them from it. I want to talk about the consequence of addiction that shreds minds, ruins souls, kills relationships, because you find yourself caught. And even if that's not you, there is somebody in your circle of influence who finds themselves addicted. The biblical word for what the world calls addiction is stronghold. Because the biblical word stronghold is referring to the spiritual nature of the addiction. A stronghold is a spiritually based addiction, which means if you try to fix an addiction, which is really a stronghold, without the right spiritual connection, you can't be released from it because you haven't dealt with the core issue that's behind it. So you just deal with the thing itself. In your kitchen, whether you have a refrigerator or a stove or an electric can opener or a toaster or whatever appliance you have, all of them are different, but they all find their power from the same source, electricity. Regardless of your addictions, it would take us forever to talk about this addiction and that addiction and this addiction and that addiction and this other addiction, because they come in by the dozens. But I would like to submit to you that they all emanate from a common source. So if we can get to the common source, we can apply that source to the uniqueness of the particular spiritual addiction / stronghold that needs to be addressed. We're living in a time when people find themselves stuck. Now, my concern is not for the person who's stuck and wants to be, because I can't help you. If you're in an addiction and you want to stay addicted, all the facts and figures and truth and Bible can't change something you are pursuing. But I am speaking to those who are or who know someone who is caught in a sin, know they are caught, doesn't want to be caught, but doesn't know how to get out. They are trapped in some scenario for which they cannot find release. And so this issue of illegitimate bondage must have a spiritual understanding underpinning it for full release to occur. So
So let's review again what we're referring to as we move forward. We're referring to a spiritually based trap in some category of life that has been inculcated with negative patterns of thought that, like a snake, has wrapped itself around the mind, making something seem impossible to break or to fix because you feel handcuffed to it, or it feels handcuffed to you. It is seeing something as unchangeable that is outside of the will and the word of God. Most people have run into something in their lives. Sometimes they're big, sometimes they are small, that is of less consequence, but yet addictions have a way of growing. They have built into them gateway potential, the capacity to expand themselves in our lives and in our circumstances. When you are in an addiction, or better yet, a spiritual addiction or stronghold, you feel like you're in a tomb, a prison, and somebody has thrown away the key. What many people seek to do with this stronghold that they're battling is to accept it as an inevitable reality, and the best they hope to do with it is to decorate their cell. Since it's never going to change, at least let me make my addiction as pleasant as possible. Other people settle for what we might call sin management. Since I'm never going to get rid of it, let me do like a trash masher. Let me just press it down and pretend it's not there, which only creates room for more trash. And so they just try to manage it the best way they can. But today, I want to try to give a biblical mechanism for deliverance, predicated on an understanding that Christians can find themselves in strongholds like non-Christians. You don't have to be saved for long to know that when you got saved, your flesh didn't disappear. Some of our flesh was so well trained when we weren't saved that when we got saved, the flesh looked at that as a new opportunity to show how strong it really is. Even the most spiritual person in the New Testament, the Apostle Paul, struggled with something he couldn't shake. In Romans chapter 7, verses 14 to 24, Paul says he was doing things he did not want to do. He said he told himself, you shouldn't do it. He said the willing was there. I was really serious, but the ability to pull it off wasn't. I kept promising God, I'm not going to do it again. I kept promising God. I struggled between my flesh and my salvation, and the two were not getting along. When Jesus raised Lazarus from the dead and gave him life, the Bible says he came up from his tomb tied up in his hands and his feet. Just because he had life didn't mean he was free. Jesus had to say, y'all got to loose him and let him go. I gave him life, but he needs freedom. So it is possible to have come to Christ, have eternal life, and still not yet be free from whatever the stronghold or spiritual addiction happens to be. And so
this thing called stronghold, spiritual addictions, is spiritual slavery in some category of life, which is why he calls it in verse 14, a slave to sin. If you're a slave, that means you have a master. He calls the master sin. He doesn't call it a bad habit. He doesn't call it a mistake. He doesn't call it something that, you know, you need to just get over. He calls it something that is in antithesis to the will and word of God. So let's call the addiction, whatever category it is, what it is. No, you don't just have a struggle. You got a sin master. No, you didn't just make a mistake over and over and over again. You had a master called sin, because if you don't know who your master is, then you won't address it for what it is. He calls it slavery, being under the whip of an entity that he calls sin. How does this stronghold or spiritual addiction, whatever category it is, occur? Because understanding the cause will lead us to the cure. When you're sick and you go to the doctor, he's going to try to find the cause so he can give you the right cure. Many of us are trying to cure the wrong cause. So we're medicating something that's not the problem and wonder why we're not getting healthier spiritually. To understand this, stay with me here. I want you to follow me to 2 Corinthians chapter 10. And we all need this, either for ourselves or for someone else. And so it is critical that you understand this. 2 Corinthians chapter 10, verse 2 says, I ask that when I am present, I need not to be bold with the confidence with which I propose to be courageous against some who regard us as if we walk according to the flesh. For though we walk in the flesh, we do not war according to the flesh. For the weapons of our warfare are not the flesh, but divinely powerful for the destruction of fortresses. We are destroying speculations and every lofty thing raised up against the knowledge of God. And we are taking every thought captive to the obedience of Christ. The problem of addiction, a sin that has mastered you or us or me, the problem of addiction has to do with a lofty thing. Okay, you see that phrase? He says, this lofty thing in verse 5 has been raised up against the knowledge of God. So let me define the lofty thing. The Greek word lofty, a synonym for it is partition. You go to a room, we have classrooms that have a partition down the middle. You can open it or you can close it. If we want to have two classrooms in the same space, we close the partition. This partition is lofty. It goes from the floor to the ceiling, and we close it to divide the room so that we can have two separate classes as opposed to having one bigger class. So we divide it through a lofty thing. Now, the reason we divide the room is so the information in this half of the room doesn't cross over to the meeting in that half of the room. We want the content to be separated so that one room is not interfering with another room. What Paul is saying is,
The reason why we stay defeated is because of our partition in the mind. There is a blockage in the mind. He says speculations and thoughts raised up, petitioned out against the knowledge of God. So what the enemy does is he sets up a partition in the mind so that the truth of God can't get through. And because he partials off your thinking, your speculation, and your thought, no matter how many sermons you hear, it can't cross over to the other room. Because the other room is filled with contradictory information that the enemy doesn't want the knowledge of God to cross over into. He calls this other information in the other half of the room, your partial off mind, he calls that information knowledge and speculation against the knowledge of God. So the lofty thing is contradicting what God says, what God thinks, so that it doesn't go all the way through. So what happens is that the enemy is able to keep the truth of God from fully infiltrating your thought patterns so that you have victory one moment and defeat another moment. This blocking through a lofty thing keeps what he calls in verse 4, the fortress, prison, or tomb operating. So the moment you think you're getting out, you find out you're still in. Because it didn't cross over. The partition made sure it didn't cross over. Now the biblical word for this lofty thing is double-mindedness. Double-mindedness. Double to mind thought. Thinking in two different directions at the same time. Partition. It is the job of Satan to keep you thinking in two ways at the same time. He doesn't mind you getting God's thoughts on Sunday as long as in the other room you have his thoughts on Monday. Because if he can get you to have God's thoughts on Sunday, but get his thoughts on Monday, he can keep God's thoughts from penetrating the whole of you. Therefore, God's thoughts don't last long because they're in competition. It's like if you go to Sweet Georgia Brown, because you want some soul food. You go to Sweet Georgia Brown. You come to the end of the line and order a Diet Coke. Hoping that somehow that will cancel out all the sugar and grease at Sweet Georgia Brown's. You just feel better because you ordered a Diet Coke. After greens and fried chicken and fried ribs and mac and cheese and potato salad and sweet potato pie. But give me a Diet Coke. What a lot of folks think is having diet church on Sunday after having incorporated the other world view all week long, somehow that diet worship will override

the wall of my cell. I'm in this. I'm going to die like this. It's going to always be like this. So I'm just going to do the best I can. Or I'll manage it the best I can. So in order for the penetration of God's truth to bring victory in the area of the stronghold due to the vice grip of sin that has been amplified by Satan and demons, in order for that to be overcome, that wall must be taken down in order that the fortress, the prison, might be destroyed, not remodeled. And the tricky part of this, is that the other part of the room, the part that's not from God, feels right a lot of the time. It reminds me of Matthew 16, beginning verse 21. Jesus is telling the disciples, look, he says, look, I got to go, die, rise from the dead. Peter says, come here, Jesus. You and I got to have a conversation. Peter takes Jesus to the side and says, God forbid it, Lord. What you just said, Jesus, you all wrong. You off. And you're off, watch this, in the name of God. He says, I'm going to use God on you, Jesus. You really got to be good to use God on Jesus. He said, I'm going to use God on you. God forbid what you just said. What you just said is not going to happen. And just to keep it spiritual, Lord. What you just said is not going to happen, Lord. Jesus said, get thee behind me, Satan. Wait a minute. How can you just call Peter Satan when he used God's name? So just because you use God's name, says God bless you, say hallelujah, praise the Lord, does not make it legit. Does not make it legit. He says, get thee behind me, devil. Now, what was devilish about his statement? He meant well. He was trying to keep Jesus from the cross. He was trying to keep Jesus from being killed. He meant well. He even used God's name in it. He called Jesus Lord. He meant well. But Jesus says, no, your mind is on man's view, not on God's view, because you didn't like the view. See, the reason why Satan can keep us trapped is when we don't like what God wants and come to some logical conclusion about it that we can toss a little Jesus name on top of it, we think then it must be okay when it's the devil controlling the other side of the room of our minds. And when we understand this, and grasp this, it becomes a transforming truth that, wait a minute, I have a divided mind, and that's why it doesn't stick. It stays there for a day or a week, but it doesn't stick. And even when it comes back, I don't have victory over it. It has victory over me. So if that's the problem, how do we do this? How do we do this? How do we begin now to remove the partition so there is no longer a division in the mind, so that now God's knowledge flows through and the fortress is destroyed and all the speculation that's holding me hostage? Back to our original passage, John 8. He says in John chapter 8, verse 31 and 32, if you continue in my word, then you will know, then you are truly my disciples, and you will know the truth, and the truth will make you free. You only are going to be freed by the truth. Okay? Now, nobody will disagree.

Disagree with that. So let me say it another way. You will only be freed by the truth, not what you believe to be true. We got folk running around here talking about, I know my truth. Yeah, and where has your truth gotten you? No, no, no. It's not what you believe to be true. He's not talking about a truth, some truth, your truth. He's talking about the truth. The truth refers to an absolute standard by which reality is measured. It is an absolute standard by which reality is measured, and the truth always sits outside of you. Look, one and one is two, one and one has always been two, and one and one will always be two because it is a mathematical truth. Now, you can feel three-ish all you want. You can be in the one and one being three all day long. But because it is a fact that sits outside of you, you have to adjust yourself to one and one being two, no matter how many people tell you it's three, no matter how deeply you feel it's three, no matter how much you want it to be three, you must conform to the truth, not turn it into your truth. And one of the reasons people stay in strongholds is because they're living on a truth or their truth or some TV program's truth or some cultural truth and not the truth. The absolute standard by which reality is revealed. Here is one of the biggest falsehoods that keep us in custody and locked up spiritually in a stronghold of spiritual addiction. And that is trying to get the flesh to fix the flesh. Paul said in the scripture we just read in 2 Corinthians 10, we do not war according to the flesh. The flesh can't fix the flesh. You can try to manage it. You can try to force it down. You can try to make a New Year's resolution. You can promise you're never going to do it again. You can talk to yourself. You can go to the counselor. You can take medication. But if it's a spiritual sin issue, what we do is go to the thing that's the problem to fix the problem. He says, no. What you must do first and foremost is continue in my truth. Look, you remember your grandmother, great-grandmother, when she was washing clothes, used the washing board. You know, she pushed the washing board, and she putting out a lot of energy to clean them clothes. I mean, arms get tired, have to take a break for a while, come back and do it again, and then you got a lot of clothes. You know, it takes days to do it. A lot of hard work to clean those clothes with the washing board. But lo and behold, technology, a washing machine. What would you say if you purchased a washing machine for your grandmother and she was using a washing board? You would say, Grandma, you don't get it. You don't need that when you have this. All you're doing is the best you can, breaking your neck, getting tired, when there has been another provision that's much better than you at getting stuff clean. What many people want to do is get out of their addiction by their own scrubbing effort. And for a while, it looks like it's clean, but when they look it up, it ain't that clean. And they try again. When God says, no, no, no, what you must do, watch this. Verse 31, he says, I want you to continue in my truth, and you will know the truth. The word continue means to hang out, abide, stay there, to loiter. That's what to continue or abide is. You must abide in the truth. Stay with me here.
we don't abide in the truth, we visit it. We've come, we're listening to the word of God. Most of us won't know next Sunday what we heard this Sunday, okay? Because we don't abide in it, we visit it. No, he says, no. To have victory over the master of sin, you must abide in the truth. So if you are battling something in your life, and you're a Christian, if you're not a Christian, that's a whole nother ball game, because you don't have the Spirit to help you. But if you are a Christian, you have the Spirit, but the Spirit is the Spirit of truth, so you've got to abide in the truth. So here's what I want you to do this week. Every day, I want you to read Romans 6, 7, and 8. Those three chapters. Romans 6, 7, and 8. Why? Because Romans 6, 7, and 8 is going to tell you the truth about the master called sin. Whatever that sin is. In chapter 6, Paul is going to tell you about your new identity in Christ. He's going to tell you, you've been baptized with Christ and you are not who you used to be, because you were buried with him in baptism, raised with him into a new life, so that sin is lying to you. When you go to a 12-step program, guess what they're going to tell you? They're going to tell you to stand up and give your name. Hello, my name is Bill, and I am an alcoholic. That's what they're going to tell you to say. The Bible's going to disagree with that. Paul's going to say in Romans 6, that's not who you are. That may be what you're doing, but that's not who you are. You are a blood-bought, completely converted son or daughter of the living God that has a problem with alcohol. Paul's going to tell you to shift your identification in your newness in Christ, and therefore, verse 11 of chapter 6, consider your old person dead. That's not who you are. My name is Bob, and I am gay. No, that's how you feel. He's going to tell you, you must now identify yourself as Jesus Christ identifies you, because the more you tell yourself you're that, you're telling the flesh to be at home with the sin. Then he's going to come to chapter 7, and Paul's going to tell you, I struggled like you struggled. I had some things in my life. He doesn't tell us what it is, which is good, because then you can put your stuff in that chapter. He says, and I struggled, and the things I didn't want to do, the things I did, and I didn't want it, and it kept coming back, and I resisted it, but it showed up again until I got to chapter 8 and understood the power of the Holy Spirit, and that the law of the Spirit is greater than the law of sin and death.

You will know the truth. Now, I know what some of you are saying. You're saying, well, I may know it, but a lot of that Bible stuff, I'm reading it, but I don't understand it. I don't understand it. Okay. Do you take medicine you don't understand? You go to the doctor, you say, I'm hurting. He writes a prescription. You don't know what he wrote. In fact, if you can read what he wrote, he ain't a real doctor. They got scribble stuff going. You don't know what that says. You go to the pharmacist, you get the medicine. You don't know all the stuff that's in that medicine. But what you do is you ingest it, you take it, you swallow it, and it does its work even when you don't understand it. Now, sure, we ought to seek to understand the word of God. But while you are taking the time to seek it, if you just keep taking it in and continue it, it has the ability to do its work if you continue in it. So if you are struggling with something, if you are a believer, every day for this week, read chapter 6, 7, and 8 of the book of Romans over and over again, and let the medicine seep down and abide in you, because when you continue in my word, you will then know the truth, and the truth will set you free. It becomes part of your soul. It's been ingested. And we don't do that. We listen to a sermon on Sunday. That's diet church. Today we live in a world of information but little truth. We appeal to our feelings, which are changing all the time. Our reason, which is uncertain. And our moral instincts, which are different from person to person. Ah, but there's something else. There's something else that if you miss it, you miss the real deal of victory. He just said, if you will continue in my word, if you hang out there, if you bring the master of sin that's you're dealing with, and you lay it before the word, and you lay it before the word, Lord, this is what I'm dealing with, but I'm reading your word, I'm taking this word, I'm taking this word, I'm taking that 15 minutes, that 30 minutes every day, and I'm going to get this thing till you get it down in me, and my soul begins to grab hold of it and wraps itself around it. He says, the truth will make you free. But look at another verse. Because when you look at verse 36, so if the Son makes you free, you will be free indeed. Okay, wait a minute. We got a little issue here. Because verse 32 says, and you will know the truth, and the truth will make you free. Right? That's what it says. But in verse 36, it says, so if the Son makes you free, you will be free indeed. Wait a minute. In the first one, the truth will make me free. But in the second one, the Son sets me free. In the first one, I'm free. But in the second one, I'm free indeed. So what's the difference between being made free and being set free? And what's the difference between being free and free indeed? What's the difference here? If somebody comes and you're in jail and comes up to you and says, someone has just posted bail for you, you're going to shout. You're going to applaud. Somebody has paid what you need to get out. You're going to say, yeah, yeah, yeah, yeah, I'm free, but you're still in jail. You're free because bail has been posted, but you're not out. But you are free, because once you post bail that has been accepted,
You're free. But then they got to do paperwork. They got to do the paperwork. So there is often a gap between legally being free and being out. The word of God post bail. But the son has the key to the lock. The bail makes you free. The son sets you free. In other words, it is not merely the knowledge of the Bible. It is the relationship with the author that produces the experience of the freedom that you have. When you spend time in the Word, Hebrews chapter 4, verse 12 says, the Word of God is sharper than any two-edged sword. It says it's alive. The book is alive. It's a book, but it's alive, okay? Now, let me tell you what the book does according to Hebrews 4:12. He says in Hebrews 4:12, the Word of God, when taken in, will divide soul and spirit. The reason why we stay trapped in certain things is because the soul and spirit are not divided. They're all mixed up.

does its cutting, it separates the soul and the spirit so that they become two distinct realities and you know what's what. See, Paul was struggling with, how can I not want to do this and do it? I'm confused. I can't make sense of that. He says the word of God, shoom, cuts between the two. So the two are segmented. But then after he says that, he comes to verse 13 and he says, and all things are laid bare before his eyes. So in verse 12, he's talking about the word of God, but in verse 13, he's talking about his eyes. So he takes the word written and God, the person, and when the living word connects with the written word in your heart, soul, and mind, not only is bail posted, but Jesus comes with a key. And when the Son sets you free, you are free indeed. Guess what indeed is? Luke 24:34 says, when Jesus rose from the dead, they said he has risen indeed. Why did they have to say indeed? Because Jesus Christ never stopped living after he died on the cross. After Jesus died on the cross, he was very much alive on Saturday as he was on Friday. In fact, the scripture says that on Saturday, he went to Sheol to preach victory to the souls that had died. So Jesus Christ was as alive on Saturday as he was on Friday, but his body on Saturday was still laying in the tomb. He was spiritually alive, but he was not physically alive yet. But as the preacher would say, early on Sunday morning, just a little while before day, Jesus got up so that what was already true became visible. What was already real, you could see it. It's one thing to be in jail and to hear somebody's posted bail. It's a whole bunch of other stuff when folks see you walk out of the jailhouse and see that you are free. Jesus made his freedom visible on Sunday morning. In 1863, Abraham Lincoln signed the Emancipation Proclamation. But folk in Texas and Louisiana and Arkansas didn't find out about it till June 19, 1865. So there was a gap between legal freedom and there was a gap between the experience of freedom. Not because the proclamation hadn't been signed, it was because folk didn't know about it. So one reason you can stay a slave is because nobody told you how to be free. Oh, but there's another way you can stay a slave. Somebody can tell you that you're free, but you

0: On the cross, Jesus signed your emancipation proclamation. And everybody who trusts Christ is redeemed. But Satan doesn't want you to know that. He wants a partition up in your mind so that you don't believe you can walk in freedom. But I'm here to tell you today that he who the Son sets free is free indeed. But only if you continue in his word. You continue in his word, you call on the Son, and then you can declare like a great man a few years ago in 1963 in Washington, D.C., free at last, free at last. I thank God Almighty with my stronghold, I'm free at last.
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shall they fear the name of the Lord from the west, and his glory from the rising of the sun? When the enemy comes in like a flood, the Spirit of the Lord will lift up a standard against him. When the enemy attacks our lives and attempts to drown us, the Spirit of the Lord will lift up a standard against him and place us on higher ground. Habakkuk 3, verse 19 says, God, the Lord, is my strength. He makes my feet like the deer's. He makes me tread on my high places. When you are at your highest point, when you are at the top, or at least when you think you're at the top, that's when the devil comes after you. And here's what the Bible says about this in 1 Corinthians chapter 10, verse 12. Therefore, let anyone who thinks that he stands take heed lest he fall. The Amplified translation puts it this way. Therefore, let the one who thinks he stands firm, immune to temptation, being overconfident and self-righteous, take care that he does not fall into sin and condemnation. So the minute that you think you are strong, or you're something, or you've achieved greatness, that's actually your most vulnerable moment. When you reach a place like this, where you are in awe of your own accomplishments and your own talent or achievements, this is dangerous because you are at a place where you most likely think, whether consciously or subconsciously, you think you don't need God. And believe me, this is not the mental space that you should ever find yourself, because we all desperately need the Lord every moment of every hour. Secondly, when you are at your highest moment, your guard is down. There's this overwhelming sense of achievement. There is the strong emotion of happiness. And if we are to be honest, many of us opt to celebrate our achievements. And it's here that the devil can sneak into our lives unnoticed. And the final reason why your highest moment can also be your most vulnerable moment is because when emotions are high because of achievement or because of success, the spirit of pride can very easily enter your heart. You begin to think that you are the reason for your success, and you are so talented, and you are so good at what you do. And do you see what that does? That glorifies self. And the Bible says pride goes before destruction. Pride, in the context of these verses, refers to an arrogant attitude that manifests itself as independence from God. The proud person pursues his or her own way. And this, folks, is a dangerous place to be, because you open up your spirit to all manner of evil. And I think we all need to know that the devil doesn't play fair. He's an opportunist. The minute you're on a high and you're distracted, he'll throw a punch or trip you up. So when the Bible is saying, if you think you are standing firm, be careful that you don't fall, it's really saying, always be alert. Always be on guard. Don't be led by emotions, because emotions are deceitful. I want to remind you that the Word of God says in Psalm 59, verse 16, but I will sing of your power. Yes, I will sing aloud of your mercy in the morning. For you have been my defense and refuge in the day of my trouble.
our God has infinite power over every situation. And there is no better refuge in the day of trouble than our Lord Jesus Christ. So let it be your instinctive response to run to Jesus, run to prayer. Let it be your default response so that before you go anywhere else, before you ask anyone else or cry on someone's shoulders, you go to Jesus Christ first. You go and speak to the Lord. The enemy will attack each of us at some point in our lives. However, there is no reason to be fearful because in Jesus Christ, we have a refuge in the day of trouble. There's no need to be terrified because when the enemy comes in like a flood, the Spirit of the Lord will lift up a standard against him. And so in closing, let me tell you to always keep your eyes on Jesus Christ. Never think you're standing strong, but always consider yourself weak, but strong in Christ. Now let us pray. Dear Lord Jesus, help us, Master. Help us to never view ourselves as strong believers, but rather may we come to know that our strength is in you. Lord, your word tells us that whoever thinks he stands must be careful not to fall. Help us to take heed to this warning. No matter how many Bible verses we memorize or how many church services we attend, help us to realize, Master, that we cannot do anything with our own strength. We cannot defeat sin and the devil through our own strength, but we need you, King Jesus. In you, and in you alone, are we able to be victorious. Your word in Ephesians chapter 4, verse 27 tells us, "And do not give the devil an opportunity to lead you into sin by holding a grudge or nurturing anger or harboring resentment or cultivating bitterness." King Jesus, help us to live our lives with wisdom so that we would never give the devil an opportunity to enter. Help us to be guarded so that we would never allow the enemy to gain a foothold in our lives. Father, help us to live in the truth of Philippians chapter 3, verse 8, for your word says, "Yes, everything else is worthless when compared to the infinite value of knowing Christ Jesus, my Lord. For his sake, I have discarded everything else, counting it all as garbage so that I could gain Christ." Our riches are in you, Lord Jesus. We refuse to place our hope and affections on anything in this world, not in our financial resources or physical skill. No, we look to you, mighty Lord. You have commanded us to be strong and courageous, to not tremble or be dismayed, for you, God, are with us. With you on our side, Lord Jesus, we have power, we have victory. And so we will call out your name, the name that is above every name, and that name is Jesus Christ, our deliverer. You alone can split the sea of uncertainty. You alone, King Jesus, can slay the giant of fear and save us. So we look to you, Father, the anchor for our souls. Let us never be swept away by the deep waters of life. Lord, we ask that you speak the words, "Peace, be still," over our lives. Calm the seas in our lives. We trust in you to be our solution. We trust you to be our chain breaker. Father, I pray for every person under the sound of my voice. For anyone who is in the middle of...

find you to be a steady ground and solid foundation. For those who are looking and searching for hope because their circumstances, Lord, I pray that they would find your word to be true, as it says in Isaiah 43, verse 2, when you go through deep waters, I will be with you. When you go through rivers of difficulty, you will not drown. When you walk through the fire of oppression, you will not be burned up. The flames will not consume you. Help me to worship you, not just when my life is going well, but even in my deepest struggles. Be praised, Father. Be glorified, my God. In Jesus' name I pray. Amen. So shall they fear the name of the Lord from the west, and his glory from the rising of the sun. When the enemy comes in like a flood, the Spirit of the Lord will lift up a standard against him. God, the Lord, is my strength. He makes my feet like the deer's. He makes me tread on my high places. Therefore, let the one who thinks he stands firm, immune to temptation, being overconfident and self-righteous, take care that he does not fall into sin and condemnation. But I will sing of your power. Yes, I will sing aloud of your mercy in the morning. For you have been my defense and refuge in the day of my trouble. And do not give the devil an opportunity to lead you into sin by holding a grudge or nurturing anger or harboring resentment or cultivating bitterness.

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2: God, we thank you for a brand new day. And I now present unto you the sons and daughters of our land, families across this nation, those today who are experiencing trying moments, tough and difficult periods in their lives. I ask today for strength. Those who are weak, comfort for those who are discouraged and grieving, those who have suffered loss, those who are confused, those who do not know where to turn and to whom should they turn. I pray that their eyes would turn unto God, who is the source of all deliverance, the God who answers every prayer ever uttered by the human heart and the human mind, the human spirit. I ask you, God, to give unto them a deep sense of comfort that you are in control of all things, and their destiny rests with God, and you shall be their provider this day. They would stand and they would not fail. Your right arm remains strong and resolute in these challenging times. Bless your people and favor the nation highly. In Jesus' name, I thank you now. Amen.

Yeah. Dear Lord God, my emotions overloading. I feel everything and nothing at the same time, I'm numb. I really hate speaking about my emotions, but to you I bring my emotions, even though there's times that I don't really know what to say to you or how to say what I'm feeling. But I'ma give it to you, Lord. This is how I'm feeling right now.

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2: An unusual subject is what our bishop gave me to handle, and I want to take it from the scriptural point of view by starting with an incredible scripture found in Acts chapter 26. Acts 26, one of the scriptures I later in our career began to consider seriously why such a verse should be in the Bible. I'm not sure some of you have at any time ask yourself, is there a verse like this in the Bible? And then you come across it. It's found in Acts chapter 26. I read verse 7 and 8. Unto which promise are 12 tribes, instantly serving God day and night, hope to come. For which hope's sake, King Agrippa, I'm accused of the Jews. Verse 8. Why should it be thought a thing incredible with you that God should raise the dead? To all of you who are English, that's a very strong scripture. Stand to your feet. Ask somebody, why do you think God should not raise the dead? Oh Lord God, are you with me? Why do you think it's not possible for God to raise the dead? Say that. Please talk loud. You are not us. Talk loud in English. One, two, go. Paul used the word, why do you think it's incredible for God to raise the dead? Why do you think is out of place? Let's read it together so you can memorize it in your head. Verse 8. Acts 26. Am I speaking English tonight?
3: Yes.
2: Acts 26. Say that to everybody.
3: Acts 26.
2: One more time.
3: Acts 26.
2: Verse 8. Now put it together. Acts 26, verse 8. One, two, go. Why should it be thought a thing incredible with you that God should raise the dead? If that's all I'm able to teach tonight, I've scored a very big point as a teacher. He's asking all of us, what do you think is beyond reach? Or it's a surprise for God to raise the dead? Why? The word why is enough. You believe that God can heal headache? How many of you believe that? Very easy. You believe that God can stop coughing? You believe that? Very easy. You believe that God can heal fever? Very easy. Most of the things you believe are not visible. Those things you believe are minor. A doctor like this can tell you it's a serious one. I've seen people killed by fever. I've seen someone die of headache. I've seen someone die of belly trouble. Every sickness, once it's called sick, it kills. It is in our hands that they are categorized into stages, standards, and strength. But as far as God is concerned, sickness is sickness, minor or major. Sit down. All right. same thing people who believe that God saved their soul, but he cannot prosper them. It depends on where you are operating, the environment of your knowledge. There are many who believe that God can save, but God cannot heal in churches today. Very common. Many denominations believe the days of miracle are over. But when you come to a wrong place like this, you find it's not over yet. If you believe the Bible, you are in the right place.
4: Yes, yes.
2: But if you don't believe in the Bible, you are in the wrong church with the wrong pastor in the wrong ministry. This is a good scripture. Why do you think it's incredible for God to raise the dead? Do you know that when I read this, I read another scripture that said Jesus was crucified before the foundation of the world. Before he was born, he died. That, those are scriptures that you don't read in England. Even in Africa, very few pastors can preach it. Jesus that was crucified before the foundation of the world. How can he die before he was born? Because that's what the Bible says. And for you to believe that he died before he was born, you have to ask who said so. You believe that?
4: Yes.
2: Have you heard that before?
4: Yes.
2: Jesus was crucified before the foundation of the world. The lamb that was slain before the foundation of the world. Things like that are in the Bible. Why? He wasn't born yet, he died. He was crucified, slain. Up to Isaiah, 700 years before he was born. He was wounded for our transgression. He was bruised for our iniquities. The chastisement of our peace were laid on him. By his stripes we are healed. He wasn't born yet, wounded. For you to face the subject of raising the dead, I want to start from far, far behind. Number one, I want to state categorically, it is not a ministry. Raising the dead is not a calling. Say, I'm called to raise the dead. No. No man is called by God specifically given the subject, thou shalt be raising the dead. I have been privileged to raise 9 people from the dead, but I don't have a signboard. If I had a signboard of raising the dead, I would not be here in England tonight. And I can name the 9, beginning with my wife. That's nearer the one you will see in 2 weeks' time. She will be here. So, it's not a ministry. Let's just establish that. So you are not going to leave here and say, Idahosa told me my ministry is to raise the dead. I don't have the ministry of raising the dead myself, even though I've seen 9. If I was aware that those dead will rise the day they were raised from the dead, I would have gone with camera crew, newspapers, so I can get the glory. If I can raise 2 people from England, I would never be poor for the rest of my life. Oh God. I go and look for where they buried John F. Kennedy. And tell the Kennedy family, where's your father? 2 billion. They give me. But God never notified me. I did it by accident, it happened by right. Poor English. But very good. Alright. So, I like to say that, number one, no one should take glory for raising the dead. But it is the will of God. Somebody say hallelujah.
3: Hallelujah.
2: It happened in the Old Testament. One of the first scriptures where the dead were raised in the Old Testament is found in 2 Kings. I'm going to take you through the Bible tonight so you don't quote me when I'm gone, but you quote God. 2 Kings. I just hope that is in your Bible. Second Kings chapter 4. Fourth chapter of Second Kings. Look at your Bible very well tonight. The It's not too long. We are told in the following verses. In verse, are you in chapter 4 now? Okay. Verse 18. When the child was grown, it fell on a day that he went out of his father to the reapers, and he said unto his father, my head, my head. And he said, lo, and he said to the lad, carry him to his mother. And when he had taken him and brought him to his mother, he sat on her knees till noon and then died. Well, the first death is not this scripture. First death is in Genesis. Two brothers, Cain and Abel. That's in your Bible. Okay? There was no ministry by any prophet at that time. The Bible was too new, and God didn't want to start life by raising the dead. But the blood of Abel cried. That's resurrection. I'm not sure you are hearing what I'm saying tonight. The Bible says his blood cried from the ground. If he died and was absent in totality, his blood would not have cried. That's resurrection, but not visible. His blood rose from the dead. His body was buried, but his blood was alive. Resurrection first. But the visible resurrection, I think this is number two. This one I'm reading to you now. All right. Look at the next verse. Verse 20. When he had taken him and brought him to his mother, he sat on her knees till noon, and he died. And she went up and laid him on the bed of the man of God, and shut the door upon him, and went out. Verse 22. She called unto her husband and said, send me, I pray thee, one of the young men and one of the asses, that I may run to the man of God and come again. And he said, wherefore wilt thou go to him today? It is neither new moon nor Sabbath. And she said, it shall be well. Then she saddled and asked and said unto her servant, drive, go forward, slack not thy riding for me, except I bid thee. So she went and came unto the man of God, to Mount Carmel. And it came to pass, when the man of God saw her afar off, that he said to Gehazi, his servant, behold, yonder is that Shunammite woman. Run now, I pray thee, to meet her, and say unto her, is it well with thy husband? Is it well with thy child? And she answered, it is well. Verse 27. When she came to the man of God, to the hill, she caught him by the feet. But Gehazi came near to chase her away. And the man of God said, let her alone, for her soul is vexed with her. And the Lord had hid it from me, and had not told me. Then she said, did I desire a son of my Lord? Did I not say, do not deceive me? Then he said to Gehazi, guide up thy loins, and take my staff in thy hand, and go thy way. If thou meet any man, salute him not. And if any man salute thee, answer him not again. And lay my staff upon the face of the child. The mother of the child said, as the Lord liveth, as thy soul liveth, I will not leave thee. And he arose and followed her. And Gehazi passed on by before them, and laid the staff upon the face of the child. But there was neither voice nor hearing. Wherefore he went again to meet him, and told him, saying, the child is not awake. When Elisha was come into the house, behold, the child was dead, and laid upon his bed. He went in, therefore, and shut the door upon them twain, and prayed unto the Lord. And he went up and laid upon the child, and put his mouth upon his mouth, and his eyes upon his eyes, and his hands upon his hand, and he stretched himself upon the child, and the flesh of the child waxed warm. Then he returned and walked in the house to and fro, and went up and stretched himself upon him, and the child sneezed seven times, and the child opened his eyes. Somebody shout hallelujah.
5: Hallelujah.
2: Visible resurrection. Elisha. Of the 16 miracles that Elijah did, raising the dead was not one of them. But of the 31 miracles, for the 32nd that was done in his absence, that's a different subject altogether. Elisha asked for a double portion of the gift that God gave to Elijah. He performed 31 miracles. One of them was the raising of the dead. Another miracle that I want to quickly refer to for the purpose of the subject of raising the dead is the death of Isaac that God replaced with ram. Yet the Bible says he was crucified and God raised him from the dead. That one didn't die physically, but God said he died. And when God said died, he died. But this is a visible one. The child died. Elisha was called for by the Shunammite woman. I didn't ask you for a child. Now he's dead. Give him back to me. First knowledge here is that there must be a demand, and there must be an urge, and there must be a will. And where there's a demand, there's a will, there'll be a way. Come, give my son back to me. The story is easy here. He followed. Well, Gehazi wanted to do it for a show. You sent me, I did it. But Elisha was the one needed by God. Gehazi could not finish his race. It would have been the only miracle he did before he became leprous. But Elisha went with the woman, and the way it was done is spelled out here. God, the first and foremost, the woman took the child, laid on the man of God's bed, believing that in that bed is a resurrection power. Went to the man of God, brought him in, and the man of God met the child on his own bed in the house, apartment that the woman and her husband built for him. Came in and did all that the Bible said here. And the scripture said he sneezed 7 times. His body warmed up and he came back to life. First authentic resurrection in the Bible, Old Testament. There are others. But in the New Testament, Jesus also raised the dead. You know enough of that in the Bible. You know enough of the resurrection of the dead in the Bible. How many people Jesus raised from the dead? He raised the damsel, which was my first challenge. Paul raised the dead in Acts of Apostles. But before we go into all those ones, let me read to you the scriptures that dealt with the power of raising the dead. Let's go straight to Matthew chapter 10. You shall read. It's a subject. Matthew 10. Everybody say Matthew 10. When he had called unto him his 12 disciples, he gave them power against unclean spirits to cast them out and to heal all manner of sickness and all manner of diseases. Verse 8. Heal the sick. Say that to everybody. Okay, verse 1. Do you believe that? I mean, you are hearing there that he gave them power against unclean spirit to cast them out and to heal all manner, any kind of disease and all manner of sickness 8, heal the sick, cleanse the lepers, raise the dead, cast out devils. Freely ye have received, freely what? Give. Oh Lord. It's part of the scripture. Before I come to it, is this example. Jesus gave it as instruction that the sick should be healed, lepers should be cleansed, the dead should be raised. So it's not a wrong subject or a foul thing. Matthew 11. Are you there? Verse 1. It came to pass when Jesus had made an end of commanding his 12 disciples, he departed thence to teach and to preach in their cities. Verse 2. When John had heard in the prison the work of Christ, he sent two of his disciples and said unto him, Art thou he that should come, or do we look for another? Verse 4. Let me stop in verse 1 and 2. John got disgusted. John got discouraged. John put himself in trouble. John was a preacher of all you do wrong. No mercy in his message. He was an iniquity discoverer. But he prophesied. He said, I show you your sin, but Jesus takes it away. Every sin John saw, he pointed it out. But he said, behold the Lamb of God that takes it away. I show it to you, God takes it away. It's a ministry. John was the sin pointer. Jesus was the sin taker. Now who will you follow out of the two? The man who show you how bad you are, or the man who turn you from bad to good? All right. You don't care. It's all right. I just asked, who will you follow? The man who says you are terrible, or the man who says I can turn your terrible situation to terrific? Thank you. Two people. Which one will you follow? That's 10 people. Which one will you follow? All right. John showed it to you. Jesus takes it from you. John saw the sin that Herod committed with Herodian. And said it. Many things Jesus saw that have taught me a lesson. A pastor that wants to have a growing church must be merciful in his message. And I show you an example of the one of the worst sins. A woman was caught in the act of adultery. They brought her before Jesus. The Pharisees and Sadducees said, she was caught in the very act. Every time I preach that subject, I love it. She was caught in the very act. What did you go there to do when you caught her? You didn't hear what I'm saying. You who caught her. That's not your house. That was her house. What took you there to catch her in the very act? She must have been your old customer. And the reason you came to report is that she missed you and followed another man. That's how I teach it at home. Because if you caught her in the very act, she was not in your house, what were you there to do? Do I make sense to you? Because if you caught her, you must have had the spare key of her door. That's strong. Well, this is for only married people. That's okay then. You have a spare key to her room. When you open, another man was there, you were very disappointed. So what you did was to go and tell Jesus, see what I saw. And Jesus said, okay, no problem. How many of you? 7. 1. On Monday, David, you were there. On Tuesday, John, you were there. On Wednesday, Simon, you were there. On Thursday, the Bible said, when they looked down and saw their names, the stone that they raised, they put it down. And Jesus said, fine, go and sin no more. How did that one come in? How did this subject come in? John's behavior and Christ's behavior. Mercy and pardon. Are you hearing me? Okay. But John put himself in trouble and he was put in prison, awaiting to be killed. But he heard all that Jesus was doing. He got very troubled. Why did Jesus not come here to bail me out? It was not John, it was not Jesus that sent him to prison. His mouth and his poor gospel. And when you are a pastor that's only a sin discoverer and not a sin forgiver, your church will never grow. It doesn't matter how much you preach hell. And if you preach hell too much, many of your members don't make heaven. I hope somebody's hearing what I'm saying tonight. If you preach poverty too much, there will be no many cars in the front of your church. If you love poverty, if you love sickness, many of your members would not be well. We're on the subject tonight, raising the dead. Look at verse. John got discouraged, sent for Christ. Verse 3, Matthew 11, 3. He said unto him, art thou he that should come, or do we look for another? Jesus answered and said unto them whom he sent, go and show John again. Somebody say again.
3: Amen.
2: One miracle is not enough. More than one is good. Show him again those things which ye do hear.

0: up. Amen. Did you catch that?
1: Yes.
0: It's part of his ministry. It's part of the gospel. Look at John chapter 2. He commissioned us, raise the dead. He preached it, it's part of the gospel. But John chapter 2, look at how it affected himself. Part of himself. John chapter 2. Verse 18. Then answered the Jews and said unto him, what sign shalt thou unto us, seeing that thou doest these things? Jesus answered and said unto them, destroy this temple, and in 3 days I will raise it up. Power for himself to raise himself. Not only to others, but himself. If you kill me, according to Jesus, 3 days' time, I will raise it up. He said, this one promise have I received of my Father. I have power to lay down my life, and I have power to pick it up again. Himself. Besides raising others, he has guaranteed for himself that his body will not see corruption. You should like that. Amen. So slow, and the rest didn't even respond. But it's good. I say it's good.
1: Amen.
0: All right, John chapter 5. Just follow me. Don't worry, you are not the one teaching. John chapter 5, verse 19. John chapter 5. Are you there already? Then answered Jesus and said unto them, verily, verily, I say unto you, the Son can do nothing of himself, but what he saith the Father do. For what things soever he doeth, these also doeth the Son likewise. For the Father loveth the Son and showeth him all things that himself doeth, and he will show him greater works than these, that ye may marvel. 21. For the Father raised up the dead and quickened them, even so the Son quickened whom he will. Not only the disciples, thank God. Not only Jesus, but God himself raised the dead. Is that too strong for you? I'm asking, is that too strong?
1: Yeah.
0: This is Jesus speaking. The work of raising the dead is a work of marvel. Bringing the dead back to life is a marvel. But it's part of the gospel. When you go nearer to God, he shows you what to do. He tells you when to do it. He backs what he promised. The Son of himself can do nothing. But whatever he hears the Father say, he does. And whatever the Father bid him to do, the raising the dead must be under divine command. Amen. Say big amen now.
2: Amen.
0: I know you don't like it, but say it once in a while.
2: Amen.
0: Try it one more time.
2: Amen.
0: Try it louder.
2: Amen.
0: The Lord, Jesus said, I only do it because the Father has done it. And he has given me power to do it.
1: Hallelujah.
0: Hallelujah. And more than that, I want to say this, a day is coming, all of us will be raised from the dead.
2: Amen.
0: The Bible said, the dead shall rise first. And we which are alive, those of you who die, you will die. Those of us who refuse to die will be here. When the trumpet sound, you come up from the grave, we who are standing.

0: idea. All right, Acts chapter 2. Acts chapter 2.
1: Hallelujah.
0: Acts 2. See whether that is in your Bible. Some of the subject that helped me as a young preacher. Verse 30 is the main thing we want to read. But we have to read what led to that. Verse 29. Men and brethren, let me freely speak unto you of the patriarch David, that he is both dead and buried, and his sepulchre is with us unto this day. Therefore, being a prophet and knowing that God had sworn with an oath to him that of the fruit of his loins, according to the flesh, he will raise up Christ to sit on his throne. He's seen this before. Is that in your Bible? Verse 30. Therefore, being a prophet and knowing that God had sworn with an oath to him that of the fruit of his loins, according to the flesh, he will raise up Christ to sit on his throne. Do you believe that Jesus died?
2: Yes.
0: Please answer me. Say yes.
2: Yes.
0: Okay, I'll be telling you what to say now. Say yes.
2: Yes.
0: Jesus died. Say he died.
2: He died.
0: But he rose again.
2: Now,
0: he's sitting
2: on the throne
0: at the right hand
2: of the Father.
0: The same Jesus. Before he died, said that ye may know that the Son of Man have power on the earth. But when he rose from the dead, he said, all power in heaven and on earth is given to me. His resurrection that gave him dual power in heaven and on earth. Before he died, Son of Man had power on the earth. But when he rose, he possessed the two powers. All right. Acts 26 was the one I read to you before. It's not incredible for God to raise the dead. You can read that for clearer understanding. And if what you read is right, we can now go to Romans chapter 4. Romans 4. Romans 4.

0: Are you there? Verse 17, as it is written, have made thee a father of many nations before him whom he believed, even God, who quickeneth the dead, and calleth those things which be not as though they were. God quickeneth and called them. 18, who against hope believed in hope that he might become the father of many nations according to that which was spoken, so shall thy seed be. And being not weak in faith, he considered not his own body now dead, when he was about 100 years old, neither yet the deadness of Sarah's womb. Verse 21, he staggered not at the promise of God through unbelief, but was strong in faith, giving glory to God. Verse 21, and being fully persuaded that what he had promised, he was able to perform. 22, and therefore it was imputed to him for righteousness. 23, now it was not written for his sake alone that it was imputed to him. 24, but for us also, to whom it was imputed, if we believe on him that raised up Jesus our Lord from the dead. 25, who was delivered for our offenses and was raised again for our justification. Resurrection is the only reason you are saying praise God tonight. If there was no resurrection, all the songs they sang here tonight is ceremony. So not only that raising the dead is scriptural, is the only reason why we are here. I'm sure that's beneficial to you. I think I'm conveying the right thing to you. If Jesus didn't rise, all the songs we sang tonight wasted. If Jesus was still in the grave, I would not be here tonight. So it's more than just talking of ordinary people's death. We are considering the life that death has produced. By the resurrection of Christ, our justification is assured. And not only that, our justification is assured, is the hope of eternal life. For if Christ rise not from the dead, serving God is a waste. Thank God for that one, amen. First Corinthians 15. Corinthians first. The 15th chapter. Are you there now? Verse 10. But by the grace of God, I'm what I am. And his grace which was bestowed upon me was not in vain, but I labored more abundantly than they all, yet not I, but the grace of God which was with me. 11. Therefore, whether it were I or they, so we preach, and so ye believe. 12. Now if Christ be preached that he rose from the dead, how say some among you that there is no resurrection of the dead? Paul is saying here, before we get to 14 and 15, that even in the church, some people still believe there's no raising of the dead, including the raising of Christ from the dead. The argument has been there, it will continue to be there, but there's no proof that God didn't raise Jesus from the dead. Verse 14. And if Christ be not risen, then is our preaching vain, and our faith is also vain. Verse 15. Yea, and we have found false witnesses of God, because we have testified of God that he raised up Christ, whom he raised not up, if so be that the dead rise not. For if the dead rise not, then is not Christ raised. Look at this strange scripture. If the dead, ordinary people, Angel, you are here, Bishop, you are here. If we don't believe in the raising of other people, that of Christ is not authentic. It's as strong as that. It's as strong as that. Now, question, how many of you believe that God raised Jesus from the dead? Raise your hand and say, I believe.
1: Amen.
0: Say it louder, I believe.
1: Amen.
0: Now, the Bible is saying that if other dead are not raised, that of Christ is not as important. Or it's arguable in law. My barrister, that's arguable. You can argue. If only the death of Christ is the only dead raised, it's questionable. Let's look at the scripture again. Very simple. For if the dead rise not, then is not Christ raised. Verse 16. Meaning what? In English, Jesus is not the end of resurrection. You can join me to say big amen.
1: Amen.
0: As a matter of fact, the Bible says he's the first fruit to rise from the dead. And because he rose from the dead, we also expect resurrection. No matter how long I want to live, sincerely or jokingly, it's appointed to every man wants to die. It doesn't matter what injection is given to me by doctors. It doesn't matter how many oxygens are fixing my body to keep me here. I must keep my appointment. Because with the flesh, no eye shall see God. Are you hearing what I'm saying? No. Everyone will keep the appointment. Kings and queens have come and gone. Prime ministers and presidents have come and gone. Preachers of the highest order have come and gone. As a matter of fact, when you begin to get old in the ministry, you start to get disengaged to get ready for death. You may deny you don't want to die, but inside you there's assurance that you are going to die. Why people like me preach life and health and strength so often is to give you hope to live long. Because if I say, oh, very soon I'm going to die, many of you will not serve God again. So it's better for me to tell you, no death yet. Amen.
1: Amen.
0: I say amen.
1: Amen.
0: And that's guaranteed to me, no dying yet. Having said that, I've established to you from Old Testament to the New Testament, death and resurrection is scriptural. But now let's look at some few scriptures that I want to consider. Mark 1:37. To help you, just in case you want to try it. It will be very difficult for a British Christian. And almost all Christians. But look at what the Bible says. Mark chapter 1.

0: All right. Let me read some of the scriptures. Verse 27, Mark 1:27. And they were all amazed in so much that they were questioning among themselves, saying, what thing is this? What new doctrine is this? For with authority commanded he even the unclean spirits, and they do obey him. And immediately his fame spread abroad throughout all the region round about Galilee. Forthwith, when they were come out of synagogue, they entered into the house of Simon, Andrew, and James, and John. But Simon's wife's mother lay sick of a fever upon an anon, and they tell him of her. And he came and took her by the hand and lifted her up, and immediately the fever left her, and she ministered unto them. And at evening, when the sun did set, they brought unto him all that were diseased and them that were possessed with devils. Verse 33. And all the city was gathered together at the door, and he healed many that were sick of diverse diseases, and cast out many devils, and suffered not the devils to speak, because they knew him. Verse 25. And in the morning, rising up a great while before day, he went out and departed into a solitary place, and there prayed. And Simon and they that were with him followed after him. When they had found him, they said unto him, all men seek thee. He said unto them, let us go into the next town, that I may preach there also, for there I came forth. Jesus was a constant healer. Jesus healed all manners of sickness, including those at the point of death. That's what I'm establishing in that place. No matter how near you are to death, even when you could no more speak, they will still pray for you. Pray for the sick. You may not believe, but I want to say this for common knowledge sake. Many of the people that have been healed in this ministry would have been in the grave if they were not healed. The fact that they didn't die before they were healed does not mean they would not have been dead by now. Raising the dead is an improvement of the sick. That's a good English. Because if you were not raised on time, you would have been dead. So that should not astonish you that somebody rose from the dead. Because there are many, many, many who would have been in the grave by now if they didn't receive healing. If they did not receive resurrection from that sickness. If the spirit of death was not bound before Professor Yahweh left home. And many times I pray for people here. You hear me occasionally say, sometime, you foul desperate, leave this body. It means there was a death beside. That doesn't mean they were raised. But there was a spirit of death behind the sickness. Are you hearing what I'm saying? So, language will I use that will make you hear what I'm saying? All right? If someone is very, very sick, who was a child in this church, born and almost dead in this place. I think the child is still alive, you know. You remember what I'm talking about, the little child. Doctors gave the child up. God picked him up. Oh, that's a good language. Come on, sir. This one, 21 years ago, no hope. 21 years later, graduate. She didn't quite get to the grave, but she came back. Whether near it, already at the point, the fact that this is an evidence today that she's alive is the working of miracle. Yes. The God who severed her from death, who brought her from the point of death, is the God that has kept her.
1: Yes, amen.
0: And many of you have risen from the dead many times without dying totally. I want to establish that to you. Sometimes you were so sick, you were not sure you'll make tomorrow. But somewhere, somehow, the resurrection power of Jesus touched you.
1: Amen.
0: Then you were prayed for, and you are still living. So it's not only when one is buried and come back to life that he actually died. In medicine, there are some people that are said to be in coma. They're dead. But when the mercy of God reaches them, they come back. There are three ways of dying. Dead to be dead, dead near dead, and die very well. Thank you. All right? Luke chapter 1. I'm saying that it's not only when you get to the grave. Verse 37. For with God, nothing shall be impossible. Is that in your Bible?
2: Yes.
0: Question, is there anything too hard for God? Matthew 9. Matthew 9.

0: Verse 18. While he spake these things unto them, behold, here came a certain ruler and worshipped him, saying, My daughter is even now dead, but come and lay thy hand upon her, and she shall live. And Jesus rose and followed him, and so did his disciples. What did the man say has happened to the daughter? I said, what did the Bible say happened to the daughter? He died. Verse 27. When Jesus departed thence, two blind men followed him, crying and saying, Thou son of David, have mercy on us. And when he was come into the house, the blind men came to him. And Jesus said unto them, Believe ye that I am able to do this? They said unto him, Yea, Lord. Then touched he their eyes, saying, According to your faith, be it unto you. Verse 37 will tell you another miracle. Verse 35 tell you another. Verse 33, another miracle. Verse 35, another miracle. Let me look for the scripture I'm looking for here. 23. Okay. When Jesus came into the ruler's house and saw the mistress and the people making a noise, he said unto them, Give place, for the maid is not dead, but sleepeth. And they laughed him to scorn. But when the people were put forth, he went in and took her by the hand, and the maid arose. Resurrection. I say resurrection.
1: Amen.
0: I'm saying resurrection.
1: Amen.
0: God is still raising the dead. Somebody say amen.
1: Amen.
0: That's the scripture. Matthew 9. Mark chapter 9. Mark, M-A-R-K. The one that concerns you and I, and what helped me as a young preacher. I'm still young. Somebody say hallelujah.
1: Hallelujah.
0: Verse 23. Let's all stand up. Jesus said unto him, If thou canst believe, all things are possible to him that believeth. Read it by yourself. One, two, go.
1: Jesus said unto him, If thou canst believe, all things are possible to him that believeth.
0: How many things can you do yourself? I say, how many things can you do? Say all things. That's heavy. Say all things.
1: All things.
0: Louder. All things.
1: All things.
0: I read this 35 years ago. All things are possible to him that believe. I read Matthew 10:8. Heal the sick. Raise the dead. I ask question. If you read my life story, fire his bone. Pastor, have you raised the dead before? He said, no. Can I do it? He said, yes. I took my bicycle from 11 o'clock in the morning till 4 p.m. I was going from house to house. Is anybody dead here? They said, no, oh God. Now that there are many people here, because the sign of sin, know that somebody died in Africa was a gathering. Did anybody die here? They said, no. What of dead? Is anybody dead there? No. 4 o'clock. I got to number 6 or 7, Lawani Street, Benin City. I met them shouting and wailing. What happened? Somebody died. I jumped up. I said, hallelujah. They said, what are you happy for? I said, I've been looking for the dead for the last 5 hours. And they said, here you are. 3 years old child. I took the child. Amen, amen. Of the zeal of ignorance. Hey! He died more. Sweat came on me. I was looking for where to go out. There was only one door and it's blocked. Oh God. Why did I tell them it's what I've been looking for since morning? I put the dead cops down. I turned to the Bible. He drove them all out. I said, okay, all of you out. And they left. Here's the cops. Here's the coffin. Jesus drove all of them out. So I said, all of you go out. So they left so that I can find door. That was my joy. Not that I was too sure now the child will rise. I said, out, everybody. Now my eyes are red. Then I read the scripture. He said, damsel, I say unto thee, arise. So with the last Samson's strength, with nothing to lose except to escape, I thought the name of the one in the Bible was damsel. So I asked the parent, what's the name of this child? This time I'm vexed. I'm furious. And they say, no, I say, okay, in the name of Jesus, no, I come up. And by the mercy of God, she passed a scripture on my shirt. Bam! And I slapped her 3 times. You silly thing. Look at my dress. I saw my dress before I saw that she was risen from the dead. And I began to jump. He's alive! Somebody say that.
1: He's alive!
0: He's alive!
1: He's alive!
0: She's alive!
1: She's alive!
0: She's alive!
1: She's alive!
0: I began to dance, not minding the escrita on my shirt. I was jumping. She's alive! She's alive! She's alive! The whole family began to rejoice. And the young man Andrew that came with me began to jump. He's risen. That was my first experience 35 years ago. And after that, well, I brought the lady out when you came to Benin. She's now a mother of 7 children. And our church in Benin, Akorero, is still there. Many of the people raised from the dead that are in Benin, they are still there. Many of people who have come. If you come in November, you still see them. It's not fake, it's real. You cannot say you raise somebody from the dead. If you don't, they will sue you. I know many preachers that raise people in the air. Yes, I raised many people from the dead. But when you say, where's one? They say, not here. Seven or eight out of those I've witnessed are still alive. And the parents are grateful to meet you tomorrow. Bernard Ekato's son was raised from the dead. A 5-year-old boy, taken to school, had fever on the way, died. The mother went to work to call the father. The father came to my working place 6 hours later. He said, he can't die. This child cannot die. This child cannot die. He's the only son I have. I said, let's go. I went there, looked at the child. In the name of Jesus, come back! God honored his word again. I saw that one. In Ghana, a man climbed up painting a 7-story building, bank building. And the ladder slipped and head to the ground. Bow. And now the whole crowd ran away. And the mercy was with me. Mrs. Akwerechin and many other women and my wife, we all there. I looked at his head split to two. I didn't know what to do. Suddenly I heard, that's the works of the devil. Call him back. I got the head together. Asked of his name, call him 3 times, and the 4th time, he answered. Today, he's a living witness. And it's not a preacher. and General Achapong, the head of state of Ghana, gave me national honor for raising that man back to the dead. To raise the dead is scriptural, but don't do it unless God tells you. I hope you are hearing what I'm saying. I've seen many places they come and call me and say, can you raise the dead today? I say, no. That's not what I came for. But can it still happen? The answer is yes. Under the urge and persuasion of the Holy Spirit. It's not for a show, it's for demonstration. Amen. That Christ has not changed. The sick, the blind see, deaf hear, dumb speak, the dead are, the word in English are, means more than one. Am I right in law? Are, A-R-E, are, raised. You can do it. I say you can do it.
1: Amen.
0: I say you can do it.
1: Amen.
0: Many of our Bible students have heard me preach this, and in anger they go out. Some of them get results, some of them get failures. But many of them get more results than the failure. Finally, I want to say this. If it's only the death of Christ that is resurrection, our gospel is not complete. According to Corinthians. The resurrection of Christ is first. Many more resurrection. And one day you will be the final resurrection. Yourself as a proof. Join hands together with somebody.

0: Holy Spirit, you have not changed. God of Abraham, Isaac, and Jacob, you have not changed. Hebrews 13:8. Jesus Christ is the same yesterday and today and forever. Thank you for the privilege of knowing that you who died nearly 2,000 years ago is a part of the church today. I pray that no one will be afraid to raise the dead. And I pray that no one will boastfully go look for dead to rest. For wisdom and understanding, we will glorify you. Thank you that you are not the God of the dead, but the God who raised the dead. And through us, it is possible. For with God, all things are possible. And to him that believes, nothing shall be impossible. Thank you for this subject today. I pray that wherever they will hear this message, wisdom will be applied to do what you say can be done and to stand up on your word that you have not changed from the Old Testament to the New Testament and the Great Commission that we should preach, teach, heal, and raise the dead. Thank you, Lord, for the completeness of your word. In Jesus' name, let every one of us say, amen.
1: Amen.
0: Say, amen.
1: Amen.
0: I say, amen.
1: Amen.
0: I'm saying, amen.
1: Amen.
0: Before I give the microphone back to our bishop, let me read the scripture.

0: Jesus said to the disciples, in Mark 16, he that believeth and is baptized shall be saved, but he that believeth not shall be damned. If what you heard tonight, you don't believe it, you'll be damned. Don't be damned. I did my best to explain the scripture. If you can't raise the dead, heal the sick. If you can't heal the sick, open blind eyes. If you can't open blind, cleanse lepers. If you can't cleanse lepers, open deaf ears or stop deaf ears. Maybe that ear, to be deaf ears, to die in the ear. I hope you are hearing me. There are many parts of the body we are permitted to raise from the dead. If, I know you are not afraid, but if these two legs were to be dead, when the Bible says, make the lame to walk, that part of the body was dead. If he walked, half of his body had been raised to death. Then to the man who is deaf, part of his body is dead, ear. When he hears, there's a resurrection to his head. Are you understanding what I'm saying? There are many splintered parts of the body that we are permitted before the totality. If this eye were closed and he opened, that blind eye. Blind eye means dead eye. If he opened, that's a resurrection to the eyeball. I hope you are hearing what I'm saying. There are many parts of the body you can raise to the dead if you can't raise the whole. I think I'm making it easy now. If what other part of the body can die? All parts, actually. Head can die without the heart stopping. If you can heal the head, that's a resurrection to the head. If you can heal the waist, that's a resurrection. If the hand is paralyzed, and stretch forth your hand, and the dead hand come back to life, even though it was not the whole body that died, that's a resurrection to that hand. Am I making it easy enough for you? So if you cannot raise the total component, raise part of it. Oh, it couldn't be easier than this. Are you hearing what I'm saying? If I was having, look at this, my finger. Three straight, one bend this way, the other one curve. If it was like that naturally, and you're able to make it straight, you raise one finger. It's a resurrection. So don't look for the hole yet. Look for a small one you can do. On a more serious note, if you can't raise the totality of a dead person, raise part of the body of the dead. I saw you on a video. You gave a wonderful testimony of what God did for you. I'm sure you are the one. That's a resurrection. You are a living resurrection. It's not because of your whole body died, but there was something in you that was going from you that God brought back. That's why you are seasoned complete. I know of this young man. You. I know of this young man. How many years ago now, sir? What did God do for you?
1: He done a lot of things for me.
0: Yeah, but first of all?
1: Well, I had a massive heart attack.
0: Yes.
1: And I got prayed for and I was all right.
0: How many years ago?
1: Six.
0: 6 years ago. Maybe he would not have been here today if it didn't happen that time. Now, if you are waiting till you get to the final place, it may be too late. I hope you are hearing what I'm saying tonight. Don't wait for the grave. And don't wait when you are in coma. If your hand is separating from you, let them call it back quickly. If it's your feet, let them call it back quickly. Because if all your parts separate, the whole body may follow. But the earlier each one begins to come back, the better it is. And God is still raising the dead. Yes.
2: and may prove that God raised the dead. Somebody shout hallelujah. 58 years later, last week was my birthday. 58 years later, look at me. 2,000 years later, look at Jesus. We are living proofs that the dead are raised for the fulfillment of the gospel. Heavenly Father, I'm grateful for the courage to teach that you are the same yesterday, today, and forever. Raise your right hand up, everyone. Touch these hands by your resurrection power. It's part of the commission. Forgive sins, heal the sick, raise the dead. It's commission. It's obligatory. And the fact that many are afraid does not mean it can happen. I pray, Lord, that your mighty hand be manifested, that these lives become dead raisers, quickness of the dead, healers of the sick, saviors of the lost, and givers of life. Thank you for these hands shall be laid on the sick, and they shall recover. And with this prayer request in my hand, whatever the needs are in body, soul, and spirit, may it be met and your name be exalted. Thank you. In Jesus' name, everybody say, amen.
3: Amen.
2: Put your hands down. God bless you. Don't be afraid. If the Holy Spirit asks you to pray for the dead, do so. You'll be surprised. We will get the result of this prayer tonight. Did you hear me? We will. God will surprise you. One day you find the person you never thought can come back to life again. By this your hand tonight, miracle can happen. Somebody say amen.
3: Amen.
4: Holy Jesus.
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2: Welcome once more, Ivan Slaughter.

I'm Bill Bright with a promise from God's Word. Though I have been a believer in Christ for over 50 years, I still have much to learn. I am far from perfect, and I do not ever expect to be perfect in this lifetime. Only our Lord Jesus Christ qualifies. He was without sin. However, I know from experience that the more time I spend with God, reading, studying, memorizing, meditating upon His inspired Word, with the help of the Holy Spirit to interpret God's truth to me, the more I become like our Lord Jesus Christ, God's Son. When you spend time daily in Bible reading and study, your life will change. You will be amazed by the things God does in your life. Encourage others to study the Bible with you through the enabling of the Holy Spirit. It will come alive and be life-transforming to you. And

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2: 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But I'm gonna just let you know that tomorrow is not promised, yeah, say, Virgin. Today is your acceptable time for salvation. 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

0: If Jesus Christ were to come back today and take people to heaven that believe that Jesus is the Savior, would you be in the group that he takes back with him?
1: Yes, I would, because I've confessed him as Savior and Lord. I'm redeemed through the blood, I'm washed in the blood, and I know him as my personal Savior, and that's how I know I would go back.
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0: Today, I simply want to share with you a psalm that has really touched me. At times when I'm overwhelmed and I want to pray, but I can't find the words to speak, I simply read this psalm and I offer it as a prayer to the Lord. And as I read it, I want you to keep something in mind. David mentions enemies. However, when I apply this psalm to my life, the enemies I'm talking about are not physical enemies, but rather, I sometimes have to face an enemy called discouragement. Sometimes it's called anxiety or worry. These are all enemies. So for the next few moments, as I read this precious psalm from the Word of God, I encourage you to open up your heart to the Lord and cast all your burdens on Him. Psalm 27, verses 1 through 14. The Lord is my light and my salvation. So why should I be afraid? The Lord is my fortress, protecting me from danger. So why should I tremble? When evil people come to devour me, when my enemies and foes attack me, they will stumble and fall. Though a mighty army surrounds me, my heart will not be afraid. Even if I am attacked, I will remain confident. The one thing I ask of the Lord, the thing I seek most, is to live in the house of the Lord all the days of my life, delighting in the Lord's perfections and meditating in His temple. For He will conceal me there when troubles come. He will hide me in His sanctuary. He will place me out of reach on a high rock. Then I will hold my head high above my enemies who surround me. At His sanctuary, I will offer sacrifices with shouts of joy, singing and praising the Lord with music. Hear me as I pray, O Lord. Be merciful and answer me. My heart has heard you say, come and talk with me. And my heart responds, Lord, I am coming. Do not turn your back on me. Do not reject your servant in anger. You have always been my helper. Don't leave me alone now. Don't abandon me, O God of my salvation. Even if my father and mother abandon me, the Lord will hold me close. Teach me how to live, O Lord. Lead me along the right path, for my enemies are waiting for me. Do not let me fall into their hands, for they accuse me of things I've never done. With every breath, they threaten me with violence. Yet I am confident I will see the Lord's goodness while I am here in the land of the living. Wait patiently for the Lord. Be brave and courageous. Yes, wait patiently for the Lord. Now let us pray. My Lord, my Savior, Jesus Christ of Nazareth, the one and only Son of the living God. King Jesus, you are my light and my salvation. And because of that, whom shall I fear? What shall I be afraid of? When Jesus Christ our Lord is our refuge and the fortress of our lives, whom shall we dread? If God is for us, who can be against us? No one, because we serve an almighty, all-powerful, all-conquering God. Even if the wicked come up against us, we will not fear. Even if an army encamps against us, our hearts will not fear, because Jesus Christ holds all power. Lord, you're the one who has the final say. Father, my prayer is what your word says in Psalm 27, verse 4. One thing I have asked of the Lord, and that I will seek, that I may dwell in the house of the Lord, in His presence, all the days of my life, to gaze upon the beauty, the delightful loveliness, and majestic grandeur of the Lord, and to meditate in His temple. Lord, I trust you, because in the day of trouble, you will be my shelter. You will always be my hiding place. You will lift me up on a rock. Because of this, I will sing praises to your name, O Lord. Your word in Psalm 95, verses 1 through 7, it says, come, let us sing for joy to the Lord. Let us shout aloud to the rock of our salvation. Let us come before him with thanksgiving and extol him with music and song. For the Lord is the great God, the great King above all gods. In his hand are the depths of the earth, and the mountain peaks belong to him. The sea is his, for he made it, and his hands form the dry land. Come, let us bow down in worship. Let us kneel before the Lord our Maker, for he is our God, and we are the people of his pasture, the flock under his care. Lord Jesus, we thank you for bringing us out of the darkness, and we thank you for shining your light on our hearts. We can now declare that Jesus Christ is the way, the truth, and the life. We were once lost, but you have now called us to be yours. May your light shine within our lives, Lord. Let your light be seen in our character. Let your light be seen in our words and in our actions. Father, each and every day, may it be all about you. May we live to exalt you. May we live to praise you and worship you, because you are an awesome God. You are the Almighty God. Lord Jesus, be praised. Let your light shine and be seen in how I walk in this life, in how I conduct myself. Thank you for your word, dear God. For it says in Micah chapter 7, verse 8, "Do not rejoice over me, my enemy. When I fall, I will arise. When I sit in darkness, the Lord will be a light to me." I pray that in all I do, may I reflect your love. May I reflect your mercy to those around me. Thank you, Lord, for inviting me to be a part of your plan. In Jesus' name I pray. Amen.
1: For a moment, I want to encourage you to meditate on Psalm 27 today. In its entirety, Psalm 27 encapsulates David's deep trust in God's protection, guidance, and presence. And I believe that this is a passage that invites us to place our confidence in God, even in the face of challenges, and to seek him with all our heart. Just as David found comfort and courage in his relationship with God, we too can draw strength from our faith in the midst of life's trials. And so Psalm chapter 27, verse 1. "The Lord is my light and my salvation. Whom shall I fear? The Lord is the stronghold of my life. Of whom shall I be afraid?" David begins by proclaiming his unwavering trust in God. He uses powerful metaphors, light and salvation, to convey that God illuminates his path and rescues him from danger. David's confidence in God's protection leads him to ask a rhetorical question. If God is on his side, there is no one to fear. This verse sets the tone for an entire psalm, emphasizing the strength of his faith in God's guidance and refuge. Verse 2, "When the wicked advance against me to devour me, it is my enemies and my foes who will stumble and fall." Here, David acknowledges the existence of enemies and challenges that may come up against him. However, he firmly believes that God will cause his enemies to stumble and fail in their attempt to harm him. This verse reflects David's assurance that God's power is greater than any threat he faces. Verse 3, "Though an army besiege me, my heart will not fear. Though war break out against me, even then I will be confident." David's confidence in God's protection continues to shine through. He uses strong imagery of an army besieging him and war breaking out, emphasizing the severity of the challenges he may encounter, yet He remains unshaken in his faith, declaring that his heart will not fear and he will maintain his confidence in God's deliverance. Verse 4. One thing I ask from the Lord, this only do I seek, that I may dwell in the house of the Lord all the days of my life, to gaze on the beauty of the Lord and to seek him in his temple. David expresses his deepest desire to be in the presence of God. He longs to dwell in God's house, not just for a moment, but for all the days of his life. This reflects David's thirst for intimacy with God and his eagerness to experience the beauty and wonder of God's presence. Verse 5. For in the day of trouble, he will keep me safe in his dwelling. He will hide me in the shelter of his sacred tent and set me high upon a rock. David reaffirms his trust in God's protection and refuge. He believes that in times of trouble, God will provide safety and shelter. The image of being set high upon a rock symbolizes being placed above danger and adversity. Verse 6. Then my head will be exalted above the enemies who surround me. At his sacred tent, I will sacrifice with shouts of joy. I will sing and make music to the Lord. David envisions a future where he will triumph over his enemies. He anticipates offering sacrifices and praises to God with shouts of joy, celebrating God's faithfulness and deliverance. Verse 7. Hear my voice when I call, Lord. Be merciful to me and answer me. In this verse, David shifts to a heartfelt plea. He calls upon God to hear his prayers and to respond with mercy and grace. David recognizes his dependence on God's compassion and desires an intimate connection with him. Verse 8. My heart says of you, seek his face, your face, Lord, I will seek. David's heart prompts him to seek God's face. He responds to the call of his heart, expressing his determination to seek God's presence with zeal and devotion. Verse 9. Do not hide your face from me. Do not turn your servant away in anger. You have been my helper. Do not reject me or forsake me, God, my Savior. David acknowledges his reliance on God's help and pleads for God's continued presence. He asks God not to turn away from him, recalling the history of God's guidance and salvation in his life. Verse 10, though my father and mother forsake me, the Lord will receive me. David acknowledges that even if his earthly relationships falter, he is confident that God will never abandon him. This verse reflects David's deep conviction in God's unwavering love and acceptance. Verse 11. Teach me your way, Lord. Lead me in a straight path because of my oppressors. David desires to know God's ways and seeks his guidance. He asks for direction and wisdom to navigate his challenges, knowing that God's guidance will lead him on the right path. Verse 12. Do not turn me over to the desires of my foes, for false witnesses rise up against me, spouting malicious accusations. David recognizes the threats posed by his enemies and false witnesses who spread lies against him. He pleads with God to protect him from their schemes. Verse 13. I remain confident of this. I will see the goodness of the Lord in the land of the living. Despite the challenges, David holds on to his confidence in God's goodness. He anticipates witnessing God's blessing and provisions in his current life, not just in the distant future. Verse 14, wait for the Lord, be strong and take heart and wait for the Lord. David concludes the psalm with a message of encouragement. He encourages himself and others to wait patiently for the Lord's guidance, strength, and deliverance. In times of uncertainty, he advises taking heart and finding strength in the Lord's promises.

0: morning to you. Indeed, we hope that you've woken up with the joy of the Lord in your heart, in your mind, and your spirit is full with praise and worship. Hallelujah. Because God is good. Amen. He has woken us up this morning. He has given us life and good health, strength. Amen. We know that our help comes from the Lord. He's our sufficiency. He's our Jehovah Jireh, Jehovah Shammah, Jehovah Rophi. He's Jehovah Shalom. Hallelujah. He is our peace, our strength. In Him we live and move and have our being. Amen. He's our God. Hallelujah. He alone is God. And we worship Him today. And we say, when we call upon the name of the Lord, hallelujah, there is deliverance. There is salvation. So, Father, we worship You this morning in spirit and in truth. We praise You, O God. Hallelujah. Because You are good and Your mercies endure it forever. We thank You that You, O God, has given us life today. That we could go, we could move, we have our being, Lord. We thank You for the life You have given unto us. It's Your breath that's in our lungs. So we praise You this morning with our mouth, with our words, with our lips. We testify that our God is good and He shall always be good. Forever Your kingdom shall reign, O God. And Your word tells us that we shall reign with You. So we thank You for the confidence and the assurance we have in You today. That our God never fails. Our God never leaves us. Our God never, ever, hallelujah, leaves us to the, up to the desires of our enemies. But He stands, hallelujah, as a defender, as a bulwark, as a tower. A mighty fortress is our God. We bless Your holy name today. We bless Your holy name. We give You praise. Hallelujah. As we wake in the morning, we lift our eyes to You today, O God. Be exalted in all of heaven and all the earth, O God, as You are. Be exalted in our heart and in our minds, in our spirit. We commit, O God, everything that we will do or say to You today. We pray that the Spirit of God will give us utterance and boldness, will give us wisdom and knowledge and understanding and counsel and might, that God, what we speak, what we say, would be God-breathed, God-inspired. Honor our footsteps, O God, as we go out and come in. Let no evil come near us, our dwelling, but let Your presence go and Your angels be encamped around about us today as we go and as we come. We commit everything that pertains to life and godliness concerning us today, our relatives, our loved ones, God, our children, God, whosoever they may be, grandchildren, we place them in Your hands and we declare the devil shall not touch them, but they shall fulfill their God-ordained divine purpose in the earth as long as they live, in Jesus' name. We thank You, God, they are in Your hands. We are in Your hands, hallelujah, and we are safe today. Just have Your way, Lord. Take charge of this time, O God. Speak, O God, through us. Hallelujah. As only You can. In Jesus' name. Amen.
1: Amen. Amen. So, a pleasant good morning to you and welcome to Morning Devotions. You know, last week we sort of camped on this verse in Mark chapter 6, verse 31, where Jesus gave His disciples this invitation. They came and they reported on their outreach, mm-hmm. when He would have sent them out. And, you know, He wanted them to come apart in a desert place and rest a while.
0: Mm-hmm. For there were many coming and going, and they had no leisure. That word. The other translation says rest, but the King James says they had no leisure as to eat. We think leisure, sometimes as Christians, we think we're not entitled to some leisure, some rest and relaxation. You know? And God have us to camp here because I think He wants to get a couple truths across. The disciples came back from a ministry, from an outreach, as you said.
1: Mm-hmm.
0: That means they were involved in serious, laborious work.
1: Mm-hmm.
0: Because spiritual work is heavy lifting.
1: Mm-hmm.
0: Heavy lifting. Being in a ministry of intercession is heavy lifting. Being in a ministry of pastoring, of evangelism, of missions, of caring for the elderly and the sick, you know, feeding people helps ministry, you know, pray where you're involved in maybe intercession,
1: mm-hmm.
0: you know, prayer and fasting as a ministry for the church. It's heavy lifting. And Jesus, he observed. Jesus, I love, you know, we started to talk with this whole devotion about the servant in Mark chapter 3 of Jesus.
1: Yeah, that was Mark.
0: The servant leadership
1: of
0: Christ.
1: Mm-hmm.
0: And here we see it. A leader must be observant of those who is under his authority.
1: Mm-hmm.
0: And sometimes your pastor telling you, take a break. But you don't want to take a break. You want to keep running and running and running and running and running. You will crash. Jesus was observant. He said unto them, he commanded them, come. He said unto them, he commanded them, come. And he led by example also.
1: Mm-hmm.
0: Come ye yourselves apart into a desert place and rest a while. So we want to talk on that and share with you some of the things God has laid in our heart to share with you. You cannot walk for 365 days of the year. You cannot be running. You need a break. We could become so filled with carving out our own space in this world that we could find ourselves not having time for real rest.
1: Mm-hmm.
0: We could become so obsessed. We're trying to make a name for ourselves, trying to build a business, an organization, an entity, trying to build a testimony, a witness, trying to be the most, you know, effective or the greatest in our area, the most recognized.
1: Yeah, and sometimes we just want to know that we are doing the will of God and we want to please God,
0: mm-hmm.
1: but rest also pleases God.
0: Yeah.
1: Because when you come away, it takes time to replenish and to fill up yourself again, you know?
0: Repeat that. Rest also is what? The will
1: of God.
0: Of God.
1: Mm-hmm.
0: Genesis tells us God what? He rested.
1: Mm-hmm.
0: God did what?
1: He rested on a seventh.
0: So that tells us that rest is an integral part of our spiritual life.
1: Yeah.
0: Our born again life, our new life in Christ. We're not seeking to take that issue of rest as a doctrine that is required for salvation. The Bible never tells us that. He says there's a rest that is appointed unto us. But here Jesus was saying to them, come away,
1: mm-hmm.
0: for some leisure. So this is not about a religious practice, and you're saying that's your day of rest. Let's not get confused with that.
1: Mm-hmm.
0: Hey, that's why the word leisure is there in the King James. They had no leisure. Not even to eat. You know, having a meal is supposed to be something that is that is leisure.
1: Mm-hmm.
0: But sometimes you're so busy, you're eating on the go.
1: Serious.
0: You're hard at routine, you're hard and you're eating while you're going, or you're sitting on your desk and you're eating while you're walking.
1: Serious.
0: Jesus was careful to show concern for the well-being of the apostles. the physical, emotional, and psychological well-being. Leisure here speaks to resting your mind. Come away. Separate yourself to rest your mind. For peace of mind. Oh God, when last have you had some peace of mind? Jesus was concerned. These guys came out from casting out devils.
1: Preaching
0: the word. Converting sinners. Healing the sick. And Jesus said to them, you need rest. You need some relaxation. You know, oftentimes when we come out from a great time of evangelism and witnessing, and we see the power of God and the move of God, we want to run to walk self.
1: Hype up.
0: But here Jesus says, take some rest. Spend time resting. And I don't think God wants us to become aged in life to learn that principle. We should apply it now. Because we're going to get into some truths about what can happen if you don't rest. Jesus was full of divine wisdom. But he understood that as a man living in this world, he needed rest. And Jesus was so perceptive. That means he was very observant of those guys. He could see beyond all the good reports and the testimonies and declaring what God has done through them. That physically, emotionally, psychologically, they were drained. They were empty. And they needed what? Replenishing. When last were you replenished? Were you rest, relax, had some peace of mind? You put on everything.
1: You know, sometimes you're so used to being on the go. You find taking a rest seems as if you're committing a sin. It's like you don't know what to do with yourself.
0: But give it a little. After 2-3 days, you will really begin to realize, you know, hey boy, this thing is good. I really needed that.
1: Yeah, because you pause and you realize how much sleep you need.
0: Yeah, I really needed that. I really needed that break. Your intellect becomes sharp again. Your spirit becomes alive. You are quickened. From the text, we see that the work of ministry was intense. And can you imagine, you're doing a full-time job. And you're involved in almost like full-time ministry. You're in church Monday, Tuesday, Wednesday, Thursday, Friday.
1: Sunday.
0: Sometimes, and still sometimes.
1: And you have outreach on the weekend.
0: And the weekend. And you're doing a full-time job. You're not Superman or Superwoman. You're not Superman. Because Superman understand that is only when he had his kryptonite. He was powerful. Hallelujah. Outside of the anointing in you, you are a man. And don't forget that you are a woman. And the spirit walks through the flesh, the human body. Let's not try to deny that. And if your flesh is weak, so Jesus said what? My flesh is what? He says my spirit in the garden.
1: Oh, right. He said that to the disciples, your spirit is willing, but your flesh is weak. That's why they've fallen asleep.
2: They were tired. they were tired. Jesus said to them, your spirit is what? Willing. The spirit is willing, but your
1: strength.
2: Flesh
1: mm-hmm.
2: is weak.
1: Mm-hmm.
2: My God, this morning, somebody is hearing that the flesh is weak. You need to rest. You're willing. You want to keep going. You want to keep doing. You want to keep at the same pace. But he's saying to you, come away unto me. Take some rest. The business will not fail. Things will not go out of crazy. Commit it to God. God is able to keep it. He's able to watch for you. Things will not go crazy, because if you were to collapse, it will still continue and maybe better than you are doing it too.
1: Mm.
2: Don't fool yourself. Sometimes we could think we are the solution to all things.
1: Mm-hmm.
2: If we're not there, things can run, go
1: mm-hmm.
2: well.
1: Can't deceive yourself with that.
2: Yeah. If you're not present, if I don't go to the office today, you know, things will go out of control.
1: And you know, you don't have to wait until you fall sick or something happens to you to get some rest.
2: Yeah.
1: So sometimes we push ourselves so hard, we end up getting sick.
2: Well, Jesus said the flesh is weak.
1: Yeah.
2: He said that to the disciples, your spirit is willing, but the flesh is weak. The flesh needs time to be replenished, to be resuscitated,
1: mm-hmm.
2: re-energized. Jesus understood how intense ministry is.
1: Mm-hmm. And how demanding people could be.
2: Oh, talk about that one.
1: Mm-hmm.
2: How what?
1: Demanding.
2: Demanding. Mm-hmm. People sometimes make unreasonable demands of you, especially if they know you are willing.
1: Mm-hmm.
2: They will call you nonstop. They will want everything they need. But let me tell you something, you cannot be all things to all people. That's what and you have to take a break.
1: Mm-hmm.
2: That's what Jesus is saying. You can't continue to, he said, the people are making so much demand on them, they could even eat a proper meal.
1: Mm-hmm.
2: And you sit down to eat, the phone ring. You have to respond to that message. You have to respond to that. You have to meet Danny. You can't even sit down to eat a proper meal. You sit down at your desk, you can't even leave the phone alone. The brain needs rest. The mind needs a break. It was intense. Ministry was intense. The disciples were so busy in ministry, serving,
1: healing the sick,
2: preaching, in prayer, fasting, that they did not have time to sit down and relax and have a proper meal together. Hallelujah. When last you sat and had a proper meal together with the family? Hallelujah. And you eat and you talk. And you laugh. You forget about the cares of the world. You forget about people's needs. You forget about the burdens. You forget about the problems, the sickness, the disease, the afflictions, the infirmities, the violence, the war, the chaos. And they say, let me eat, and let me eat, and let me relax, and let me laugh. I remember I heard a sermon. The guy say, he and a friend went on vacation. They both were in ministry. And he said they went on vacation. They needed a holiday. They needed a break from the church. And he says, while he was there, his friend got a call saying, you know, something happened at the church. He said they were just walking through the supermarket, going to get, and he got a call saying there was something happened at the church. He said, what can I do about that? I'm on holidays. Y'all address it. I will get me some grapes. I will eat some grapes and some fruits. Mm-hmm. I am on holidays. I can't do nothing about that now. I'm not there. Mm-hmm. Y'all deal with it. That's why y'all are there as leaders. Don't call me. I am on holidays. If I dare, the church will come. Y'all will fix it. Y'all will deal with it. Mm-hmm. I'm going to get me some grapes. I'm going to eat some fruits. Mm-hmm. I'm going to relax myself. I'm going to spend some time, laugh, and relax. Mm-hmm. We could become so busy with the healings and the prayer and the intercession and the fasting and the work. But Jesus was observant. He was an observant leader. And the Spirit of God speaks to us because he is observant. Mm-hmm. He knows our frame. He knows how we feel. He understands what is driving us and the risk there is. When people sit and have a leisurely meal together, there's fellowship happening. When you eat with your family, there's fellowship happening. When you take a break, so Jesus said, guys, come, let's have some fellowship together. Part of the social life of the Jews was to eat bread together and share this and share their heart with one another. Mm-hmm. Yeah, I saw that. The first thing when you come in their house is they invite you in, you come and they sit down and they say, let's break bread together. Let's have some bread dipped in olive oil. Oh boy. Hallelujah. You understand? Pure olive oil, and you dip the bread in it with you eat. That's a sign they're showing you that you are welcome. Let's have some fellowship. Mm-hmm. There's no God real here. I don't see you as an enemy. I see you now as a friend. Come in. Take off your shoes. You understand? Take off your sandals. Let's sit down and eat. Wash your hand. Let's eat. Fellowship happens. When last the church had a fellowship meal? Mm-hmm. You understand? Where the whole meet together. We find that if the church organize a little dinner or a lunch, that's too expensive, that too thing. For you to take a little time, you're working hard. And what you put in them, you're too much for you to spend a little money on yourself. To go and relax yourself. Get some leisure. Rest. Real rest. Mm-hmm. Not talking about fake rest. Talking about real rest, where the cares of this life are left behind for a while. The problems of others, because so much of our life is taken up with dealing with problems of others. Meeting the needs of others, not all meeting your own needs. Think about it. We can become filled with meeting the needs of others. That who is taking care of your needs? Meeting your own physical and spiritual. Jesus said, those guys did not have time to eat. Think about that. Do you really have time to eat? Jesus does not encourage burnout. I repeat. And we're going to talk some more about that tomorrow. What it is, Jesus does not encourage burnout.
1: Even though kingdom work is vital, even though the work in the kingdom is vital,
2: yeah,
1: he does not encourage us to burn ourselves out in it.
2: Yeah.
1: He recognizes that we have physical, emotional limits.
2: Yeah. He does not demand.
1: He does not demand endless labor and work working hard without a pause.
2: Yeah. He doesn't encourage then making what you do an idol.
1: Mm-hmm.
2: And the God we serve is not such a demanding God that is saying you must just walk, doing good as you in your eyes, doing good. You begin to make that thing your God. Mm-hmm. If you're not careful, you could make ministry your God. Mm-hmm. Instead of letting Jesus Christ, the Lord of Lords, the Lord of the earth, the Lord of the church, be the one whom you serve. And if he's saying to you, take a break, you need to take a break. So Jesus said to the disciples, come away. Mark chapter 6 verse 31. I've never really heard a sermon preach on that. It's a verse that is overlooked. But God is bringing it to our awareness today. Jesus said to them, come, you yourself, don't bring nobody else with you. Bring yourself apart into a desert place. This desert place is not saying that's a place that is dry and barren. No. It's a place that is fertile and nice.
1: A resort.
2: A place where you could go and rest and relax. You see, and rest a while. And this is not talking about for a day. Is that a day of rest? We talking about here.
1: A while. Could be a week, 2 weeks.
2: A while.
1: A month.
2: For there were many coming and going, and they had no leisure so much as to eat. Oh my Lord. You love us.
1: Mm-hmm.
2: You care about our well-being. So we thank you today, oh God. As we commit this, oh God, time in your word to you, we pray that your spirit will begin to minister. Show us, God, when, how regular, how often, what to do so that we could really get this time for rest, that we could be replenished, that we not face burnout, become useless because we have run ourselves to the point where we are almost dying from exhaustion. Forgive us, Lord. The enemy will seek to run us dry, that we become useless, ineffective. But I pray for replenishment today as your people rest in you. Come away in Jesus' name. Amen.
1: We want to say thank you for joining us this morning, and join us tomorrow, God's willing, another edition of Morning Devotions. Blessings to you. Have a wonderful day.

Welcome to Pathway to Faith Enrichment, brought to you by the Pastor and Saints of Sanctuary of Praise, Mary and St. George's. The Sanctuary of Praise is a member church of the Pentecostal Assemblies of the West Indies. Our pastor, Reverend Philip Chase, will be sharing God's end-time message to the nation. We do extend a warm invitation to you as you join us in this evening's telecast.

by which it is called. So we want to look at the other names concerning this place that is called hell. Shall we turn in our Bibles to the book of Isaiah, chapter 66 and verse 24. And they shall go forth and look upon the carcasses of the men that have transgressed against me. For the worm shall not die, neither shall the fire be quenched. There shall be an abhorring unto all flesh. And they shall go forth and look upon the carcasses of the men that have transgressed against me. For the worm shall not die, neither shall the fire be quenched, and they shall be an abhorring unto all flesh. Some people say there is no hell. I do not believe in hell. It is a scare tactic of religion to hold people in bondage and to keep them from expressing themselves. Well, look at the world around us and look at how we have expressed ourselves.

We are wicked. We are malicious. We are injurious, full of envy, full of jealousy, full of malice, full of hate, full of murder, full of witchcraft, full of obia. We are wicked to the core. Sometimes you say to your own self, I wish I could just get out of this world and out of this life and go somewhere where I can experience tranquility, bliss, and perfect peace. The human spirit longs for quietness. The human spirit longs for a place that is perfect, free of all those things which I have just in part have been mentioned of. Much more stuff. The wars. Every day virtually there is breaking news. Some powerful, misguided, uncaring, unloving person or groups of people exercise their own will to enforce upon others their own will by force of arm. So you have armed conflict, battles, rebellion taking place all over the world. And so you wish to get out of this place. And if you say, with all of those things, that is hell, I would say to you, that's heaven on earth. Not heaven in heaven, but heaven on earth as compared to hell, the place of torment and torture. Hell as a subject of scripture and a doctrine of the word. It's not been preached on much. We don't teach on it. We don't preach on it. And I do not know fully why. When human faith lies in a balance,

0: final state of human existence is at stake. We ought to have been the more urgent, much more a pressing matter for the church, of the church, on the church, take to the nation, take to the streets, take to the highways and byways, to the homes and hospitals and institutions, and say to mankind, this is mankind's final fate if he rejects God. Somehow we just have not fully and extensively and systematically, we have not dealt with the subject of hell, the doctrine of hell. What you know with God, his timing is always perfect, and his ways are far beyond our mind to comprehend him. We established in our last broadcast several things, one of which is hell is a place. Hell is the holding center in transit of evil spirits and human spirits who have rejected God in this life and in this world. But hell as a place has other names given to it. Other names, biblical names, which can be found in the word of the Lord, are attached to that place that is called hell. It is called Tartarus. It's a Greek word. It is called Sheol. It's a Hebrew word. It is called Hades. It's a Greek word. It is called Gehenna. It is a Greek word. It is called the pit. It is called the pit. Isaiah 14 and verse 15. In your own time, you can turn to the pages of Scripture and have an engagement with the Word. And let the Word speak to you. Isaiah chapter 14 and verse 15. It's also called furnace of fire. Furnace of fire. And pay attention, because God speaks words. Speaks words. So pay attention. It is called furnace of fire. Luke chapter 16 verse 24. So you get the idea of what a furnace is. It is something filled with fire, fueled by some combustible substance, keeps it burning. So the human carcasses, which we have read, later on we shall discover, shall be part of the fuel, along with the brimstone that would keep the furnace of fire burning forever. Stay with us. Don't leave, because you have an appointment with God and an appointment with destiny. Hell is also called smoke of torment. Where there is fire, there will be smoke. Smoke of torment. So, even smoke by its very nature is torment. When you can't breathe, people die from the inhalation of smoke, not from fire. Just the smoke they breathe in, they die off and from that. And here in Revelation chapter 14, verse 11, hell is identified as the place called smoke of fire, or smoke of torment. Torment. That's not a nice word. Torment. It's also called blackness of darkness. Hell is also called blackness of darkness. Well, I do not know what else could be dark and black. For God to say blackness of darkness, I don't even want to see the place, much more to go there, much more to argue with scripture as to its relevance, accuracy, authenticity, and authority to speak to me, to us, to you. 12 o'clock in the night can be dark. 1 o'clock in the morning can be black. And you know, sometimes when you walk the street, those hours in the morning, you try to look at the palm of your hand and you cannot even see the palm of your hand. And your wristwatch has a light that can indicate to you what time it is in the morning or the night. And the light cannot even break through the darkness for you to see what time it is, even though your watch is lit. And that is physical, and that is natural in this world. Could you imagine God, the awesome God, this great God of perfection, which all things which he does are the highest maxim, perfect. So when God speaks, he does not speak because he wants to speak. He speaks because he is informing by what he says. So you and I will live with knowledge, not assumption, not what people say, not what you think, not what I think, not how I feel or what I feel. It is what scripture teaches, what scripture says. And scripture says, as you will discover, if you should turn to Jude 1:30, you'll find those words there. It's also called fire, unquenchable. Hell is called also fire, unquenchable. St. Luke's Gospel, chapter 3 and verse 17. Hell is called fire, unquenchable. A place of weeping. Weeping why? Because of the torment, the torture, fire, the warmth, the pain. Weeping because you had a chance. If I had known that this place was real, I would have served God. And you weep over that lost opportunity. You weep because you are sorry you are there in agony and deepest distress. It's a place of weeping. In Matthew's Gospel, chapter 8, verse 12. It's a place of gnashing of teeth. It's in Matthew's Gospel, chapter 8, verse 12, which means you are grinding your teeth in agony. It's like undergoing an operation without what we call painkiller. Nothing is given to you to dull the senses and to manage the impact on the nerves throughout your body. So they may tell you, look, bite this piece of wood and bite it hard, because your operation has no additional assistance too that will help you be relieved of the distress of the pain. So psychologically, you are told, bite this piece of wood or bone, bite it hard. And you are biting hard, grinding that thing away because of the deep agony of the decision made by the master physician's hand, possibly use what saw for amputation. You are grinding your teeth. You know sometimes when you're under real pressure, unconsciously you're grinding your teeth. Someone asks you, what happened to you? And you say, nothing. The stress and the stress, so great, you begin to grind your teeth, gnashing of teeth. So hell is a place of gnashing of teeth. It's also called the bottomless pit. That's a tragedy. It has no bottom. Hell has no bottom. It is called the bottomless pit. Revelation chapter 9 and verse 2. Revelation 9 and verse 2. And let's turn to it for a short while. Revelation chapter 9, verse 2. And he opened the bottomless pit. But note, the pit is also a furnace. The pit also has fire. The pit also has brimstone. Pit also has worms. It has no bottom. How long shall you be falling for in hell? You're going to turn spiritual hell men somehow spaced off. There is no gravity. There is nothing to stand up on. Nothing to say, well, I shall arrive at the bottom and thank the devil. At least I arrive at the bottom. There is no bottom. My God, why do you want to go there when scripture is so clear in its exposition and its teaching? Why do you want to go there? And why do you say the scripture is not true? And why do you say it's a lie when truth reveals truth? It has no bottom. You would constantly be spinning upside down, downside up, sideways, crossways. Doesn't matter. You must gnash your teeth. You must groan under that kind of stress. The G's are beyond this planet Earth, out of your mind, crying out, oh God, mercy Lord, mercy Lord, mercy Lord. But too late. Today is the day of escape. Right now, you can stop Skid Row in transit to hell and the lake of fire. Hell is called the bottomless pit. It is called also unspeakable misery. You're talking about misery? Right now you're saying life is so hard. You know, you're catching hell. You can't pay your bills. And we say we are in misery. Can't find a job. Can't find employment. Can't buy food. Thank God the rain is falling so you can plant some stuff. The rain is falling. Thank God for it. We're going to come to later on. There is no vegetation in hell. Forget about that. And there is no thigh bone water in hell. And no shock bone water shall carry water into hell. Forget about that. I know you're smart and I know you're brilliant. I know you're not stupid. I know you're wise. Because you know, you cannot handle death. When death knocks at your door, you become very scared. You don't want to go. You can try everything to postpone the appointment. You're fighting for your life not to die. That's why you're spending so much money on trying to stay alive forever. But you see, staying alive forever is spiritual. I have come that you may have life. Have it more abundant. And this is life eternal. Life is Jesus Christ, and the life is in his blood. It's a place of torment. A place of torment. Now, we saw in 2 Peter last week, where some of the angels have gone. 2 Peter chapter 2 and verse 4. Sorry. Torment. Hell no has people in it. Human spirits. And those wicked, demonic spirits, fallen angels who fought against God in a rebellion to overthrow God. So no rebellion is good. It's demonic. First rebellion began in heaven. The most perfect place you may wish to glorify, rebellion on earth. But every rebel shall be divinely dealt with except they repent and be converted and be saved. Be certain your number coming up and your days coming. And you're not lived on earth forever. The longest you will live, 110 years. And if God stretched the grace a little bit, you might make 120. It is possible. But you're not staying here forever to fool around. Carry on the way we carry on, like if you are God. And that you all are all gods. You are not accountable to nobody. You can do what you want, live how you want, say what you want, behave how you want. No one holds me accountable. Stop for a while and make the check again. You are being held even now accountable for every deed, every thought of unrighteousness. Hell is a place of torment. It's in Luke's Gospel, 16:28. But not only this, hell is also called eternal torment. Eternal torment. Eternal torment. So you're not going to hell and then to the lake of fire for a short period. Eternal. Eternal simply means eternal. That's all there is to it. It's a very simple word all of us can relate to and understand. And try to understand it now as compared to trying to understand it then. I don't believe except I can test it and vet it. I don't believe except it can be proven scientifically. But you want to find good science, physics and chemistry in its fullest functional operation in hell, you'll curse the day you were born. You will curse the day your mother brought you out of your womb. Right now, quiet down, simmer down, settle down, sit down, behave yourself, and be wise. Hear what the scripture teaches. Hell is eternal torment. Eternal torment. Eternal torment. 2 Thessalonians chapter 1, verse 9. St. Matthew's Gospel, chapter 25, verse 46. Read it. Read it. It's also called the unseen state. Hell is called the unseen state. 2 Samuel, chapter 22, verse 6. Hell is also called the grave. Also called the grave. 1 Corinthians 15 and verse 55. Hell is called the abode of the dead. Hell is called the abode of the dead. The abode of the unsaved dead. It's Matthew's Gospel, chapter 11, verse 22. Let me ask you, if you die now, where are you going? Now We will answer the question, where is hell? Where is hell? Where is it? Hell is beneath the earth. Hell is inside of the earth on which we now stand. The earth on which we are standing, this earth, inside of the earth is hell. Reverend Chase, where have you gotten this authority from to say that hell is inside of the earth? Well, let's turn our Bibles very briefly to Isaiah chapter 14. Isaiah chapter 14, verse 9 and verse 15. Let's take a few moments to look at the Bible. It's our authority for speaking and preaching and teaching. Have you found it? I hope you have it before you know. Let's read. Hell from beneath is moved for thee, to meet thee at thy coming. It stirreth up the dead for thee, even all the chief ones of the earth. So kings and prime ministers and premiers, watch it now. Generals and captains, watch it now. Even all the chief ones of the earth, it had raised up from their thrones all the kings of the nation. It's right here. Isaiah 14:15. Yet thou shalt be brought down to hell, to the sides of the pit. So hell has sides. The pit has sides, but no bottom. Has sides, no bottom. It stirreth up the dead for thee. So you who are not saved and you are not born again and you die in your condition, the dead sinners who have died in sin, they shall be there to greet you, but not with love and joy. Terror. They will rise up to meet you coming in. Not the angels of the Lord. Not Jesus' arms stretched out, saying to you, welcome home, thou faithful and good servants. I welcome you. Let's look again quickly at it. Hell from beneath. From where? Beneath. Hell from beneath is moved for thee, to meet thee at thy coming. It stirred up the dead. Where do you place the dead? In the earth. Inside the earth. It stirred up. So when you die, you are not finished. It's a myth that when you die, you finish. It is a deception. When you die, you finish. When you die, you are not done. You have only completed life on the cycle of time. But your spirit is eternal. It can't die. So it must go somewhere. Either heaven or hell. And then the lake of yet thou shalt be brought down to hell, to the sides of the pit. Eventually, I never knew that it was in the scripture. Yes, it is. So, you are asking at this time, what shall I do? Believe on the Lord Jesus Christ, and thou shalt be saved. So I want to invite you at this time to believe on Jesus and invite him into your life today that you might be born again. Shall we pray, making this prayers, Father? I fear you, and I reverence you, and I honor you. I confess my sins, and I ask you to forgive me, cleanse me, all of my unrighteousness. Come into my heart and save me now. In the name of Jesus. Amen. God bless you. You are saved. We shall continue with the series on hell. On hell. On hell. It's a reality check. You've never paid attention to. Now at this time, God will have us to. Join us in the next broadcast for the ongoing series on hell. God bless you. Have a wonderful time.
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I am Desmond Brown for Pathway to Faith Enrichment. 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

0: This is John Jenkins for Teaching Missions International. Welcome to our broadcast of Dave's Devotion for Today. In today's devotion, what can we bring to the Lord? Dave encourages us that God is seeking our obedience, not our sacrifices. And now, Dave's devotion. A little while ago, we considered the role of sacrifices in our Christian life. Sacrifices of praise, of thanksgiving, of good works, and of forgiveness. Those sacrifices are important. But sometimes, we would rather make sacrifices than do what God really wants. Maybe you've heard the saying, "It's better to get forgiveness later than to get permission now." We know what God wants from us, and we hope to get God's forgiveness for our disobedience by sacrificing something else. But this isn't a new problem. Today, let's listen to a familiar passage from the prophet Micah and see if it will help us better understand what God really wants from us. What can we bring to the Lord? Should we bring Him burnt offerings? Should we bow before God Most High with offerings of yearly calves? Should we offer Him thousands of rams and 10,000 rivers of olive oil? Should we sacrifice our firstborn children to pay for our sins? No, O people. The Lord has told you what is good, and this is what He requires of you: to do what is right, to love mercy, and to walk humbly with your God. Micah 6:6-8. In today's passage, Micah identifies a problem. God's people hoped that God would accept their offerings, when in fact He wanted something else entirely. They hoped that they can offer sacrifices of calves, rams, oil, or even their children. But God says, "No, I've already shown you what I want from you. It's not optional." And not just to the leaders and people of Israel in Micah's day, but to us right now. God says, "This is what I want from you." So what is it God wants? First, do what is right. Other translations read, "Do justice," or "act justly." In other words, treat others with fairness and righteousness. Second, love mercy and always show compassion and kindness to others. And third, walk humbly and maintain a humble relationship with God, recognizing His authority in our lives. Taken together, these actions tell us what God really wants from you and from me. If our faith isn't helping us to get better at doing and acting justly, it might be time for some personal reflection. God wants us not only to be just, but merciful and humble too. If we do these things, people around us will see it and glorify God. And that is very good news. Thanks for listening. For full transcripts and replays of all devotions, visit teachmi.com/Dave. 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
2: 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It is a versatile vegetable that can add color and flavor to your plate. This is Nutrition Hints by the Grenada Food and Nutrition Council. Pumpkins are rich in beta-carotene, an antioxidant that your body changes to vitamin A. Vitamin A improves eyesight, wards off germs, and helps your reproductive system work the way it should. It also helps improve lungs, kidneys, joints and heart health. The beta carotene in pumpkin works to combat the effects of aging on your skin. More pumpkin in your diet means a dose of vitamins C and E, iron and folate, all of which can help strengthen your immune system. An improved immune system will help you fight off viruses and speed the healing of wounds. Pumpkin also contains potassium, which studies show can aid in lowering blood pressure. Higher potassium levels can lower your risk of stroke, kidney stones, and type 2 diabetes. Potassium may also increase bone mineral density, boosting your bone health. Pumpkins are high in fiber and low in calories, so they'll make you feel full without adding to your overall food intake for the day. Fiber can help prevent constipation and promotes digestive health. Pumpkin is a versatile vegetable that can be added to your diet in many ways. It can be pureed for babies, added to baked goods like cookies, cakes, and bread, mixed into a smoothie with low-fat yogurt and fruit, or added to soups and stews. Until next time, the Grenada Food and Nutrition Council reminds you to eat, look, and feel well in 2021. I am Lichelle Murray.

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0: In the news today, Finance Minister Dennis Cornwall has concluded a three-day official visit to the United Kingdom, focusing on financing, investment and economic development. Cornwall held high-level discussions with the Commonwealth, UK Export Finance and private sector representatives on debt sustainability, climate financing, renewable energy and infrastructure. He also explored opportunities to broaden Grenada's investor base across the UK, India and Europe, particularly in tourism, agriculture and renewable energy. The visit also included participation in Flavors of Grenada, which brought together investors, businesses and tourism stakeholders to explore trade and investment opportunities in Grenada. Grenada's top chess players are putting the final touches on preparations for the 46th FIDE Chess Olympiad, which gets underway tomorrow Tuesday in Uzbekistan. 10 players, 5 men and 5 women, will represent Grenada at the September 15 to 27 event, alongside team officials and coaches Dr. Lyndon Boer and Dr. Dennis Boer, both former top South African chess players. More than 3,000 players from over 192 countries are expected to compete. This is only the second time Grenada will field teams at Chess Olympiad following its debut in Budapest in 2024. St. Dominic's RSC School has received a reconstructed block number 5 following completion of a project costing more than $1.4 million. The project was funded by the Caribbean Development Bank through the Basic Needs Trust Fund Program and carried out by H. Lewis Construction Limited. Work began in June 2024 and was completed last month. The new block includes 4 classrooms, staff offices, washrooms, and upgraded electrical, plumbing, fire detection and telecommunications system. The Climate Resilient Facility will serve as an emergency shelter for residents of St. David. Regionally, drinking water in Haiti is reportedly contaminated with lead at levels far above the World Health Organization's recommended limit. Researcher Henry Robert Duclair says average lead concentrations are estimated at 65 micrograms per liter, with some samples reaching 90 micrograms. Experts point to aging infrastructure, poor waste management and a weak regulation as possible causes. Lead exposure can cause serious health problems, including kidney damage and neurological effects. Trinidad's Foreign Affairs Ministry confirms the United States requested clearance for its military aircraft and naval vessels to operate in the country's airspace and maritime zones last year. However, the ministry is refusing to disclose what Washington requested, when the requests were made, or how they were handled. It says the records contain sensitive information shared in confidence and that releasing them could affect relations with the U.S. The disclosure comes amid questions about Trinidad's involvement in U.S. military action in the region, including operations linked to Venezuela. Internationally, a Russian drone has struck a train near Ukraine's border with Poland, hitting its engine but causing no reported casualties. Ukrainian officials say the strike occurred at Yaounin shortly after former British Prime Minister Boris Johnson and other European security officials had traveled along the same railway line on another train. Ukraine's railway authority says the drone may have been targeting the diplomatic train, while Russia says it struck railway infrastructure. The strike occurred about 2 kilometers from the Polish border. Finally, U.S. President Donald Trump is downplaying warnings about the potential dangers of artificial intelligence. Trump says the United States must maintain its lead over China in AI, arguing that whoever wins the technology will have a major advantage. His comments come as leading AI executives, including OpenAI's Sam Altman and XAI's Elon Musk, support calls for a slowdown in development to reduce the risk of serious consequences. A former Anthropic researcher has also warned that the rapid pace of AI development could pose a threat to humanity. And that's it for news today. I am Eugenia Peters.
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1: Abby's husband serves in the military, which means a lot of family moves and a huge strain on their relationship. 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
0: I don't believe that we would be where we are today without Focus.
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2: Too many people determine, you know, engagement and marriage based only on their coupleness, only on what's developing with them as a unit. They have to also include the children, because the reality is, once you get married, the success of the home and the marriage is more determined based on the stepfamily dynamics than it is necessarily even on the couple dynamics.
3: That's Ron Deal describing the unique dynamics of marriage within a stepfamily or a blended family context. You'll hear more from Ron today on Focus on the Family, and your host is Focus President and author Jim Daly, and I'm John Fuller.
1: John, we're well aware that a significant portion of the people listening to us right now don't fit into a traditional marriage or family stereotype. There may have been a divorce or the death of your first spouse, or maybe you were a single parent and now you've gotten married again and are trying to rebuild a family. If that's your situation, we want to acknowledge you, that you exist, and offer you all the help we can to strengthen your marriage relationship and address some of the unique challenges you may be facing.
3: And Ron Deal is a frequent guest here on this broadcast. He's an author, speaker, and family counselor who specializes in helping stepfamilies. Ron is the director of Family Life Blended, which is a part of the Ministry of Family Life, and he's written a book that will form the basis of our conversation today. The title is The Smart Stepfamily Marriage, Keys to Success in the Blended Family. And we've got copies of that here. The details are in the episode notes.
1: And for some of our listeners, if you're not in a blended family, a lot of the encouragement and advice Ron provides is certainly applicable to every marriage. How to be a good spouse, being sensitive and humble. It all applies. So I encourage you to keep listening.
3: Yeah, and here, Jim, is now how you began that conversation with Ron Deal on today's Focus on the Family.
1: Let's talk about those uniquenesses right from the get-go. What are those things that make step families unique compared to traditional family?
2: Well, let me give an example. This book is based on a study that Dr. David Olson and I did together using research that he's done for years and years and years. And we looked at literally thousands of couples and a relationship profile and examined them to try to understand what predicted health in stepfamily marriages. The number one thing on the list sounds general and applies to everybody, and that's, do I like you?

0: Do I really like who you are? The qualities and attributes that you bring to the relationship and the marriage. The opposite of that would be, you know, you got some bad habits, or you got some things about you that make it hard to love you, right? But the absence of those things, you know, I call them the fruits of the spirit, right? If you're a person who just exudes love, joy, peace, patience, kindness, goodness, faithfulness, gentleness, and self-control, wow, it is just a great to be married to you.
1: Or to be your neighbor, actually.
0: And that applies, yeah, or to be your neighbor or your friend or your extended family member. Now, that applies to all marriages, right? Everybody listening right now who is married or knows somebody who is married or wants to be married, that applies to you. But here's what was really unique when we got underneath that and took a little deeper look at step couple marriages. We found that the absence of those things creates a fear that drives the couple further and further apart. And, you know, here's what I mean by that. If I'm not sure I can trust you, I mean, if you're love, joy, peace, patience, kindness, goodness, I can trust you. And if you're not those things, if you're critical, if you're angry, if you got a quick temper, if you're stubborn, if you're controlling, we found unhealthy couples in step families were 7 times as controlling as healthy couples in step families. I mean, that creates an environment where I can't trust you.
1: That's interesting, Ron. Let me ask you about that, because are those some of the antecedents that created the difficulty, perhaps even in the first marriage? Now, I want to acknowledge that many step families are formed through the death of a spouse and other circumstances, biblical circumstances. So we're not just speaking to those who divorce for unbiblical reasons. So always with that disclaimer. But as you describe that, that may be really the core problem is, you know, how a person behaves.
0: I think it's a yes. But for sometimes, that's who somebody is. They just kind of have a quality about them. They're a little quick-tempered, and that's something that's been a part of their life forever. But what's unique here, Jim, is that sometimes people, when they find themselves in a step-family situation, the context creates in them things that they would not normally do. So, for example, I'm thinking of a stepmom who we recently had a conversation, and she said to me, Ron, I keep becoming the wicked stepmother. It's not who I normally am, but I'm so frustrated with some of the circumstances that take place with my husband's ex-wife, and how we have to deal with her and the frustrations that creates for us, that I find myself getting quick-tempered. Now, listen to that.
1: But she's not traditionally that
0: right,
1: way.
0: Right.
1: That's interesting.
0: So the context is bringing that out in her, whereas she's not normally that way.
1: Well, let me ask you, what does a person do that's in that situation? What is a way to get a hold of that so the better fruit of the Spirit can come out? We all battle with that.
0: That's it.
1: I don't care what the stage of life you're in.
0: And the answer applies to all marriages, all right? Not just stepfamily marriages. But I think it's humility. Let me explain. Humility is the thing that allows us to look in the mirror and say, I need to look at who I am, honestly who I am, and how I'm acting, and I need to take responsibility for that. What we want to do, human nature, is we look at somebody else and we blame them, right? We look at the circumstances and we blame it. We get frustrated and we just say, I'm the victim of this. And so we kind of ignore the fact that we're being quick-tempered, or we're being critical, we're being controlling. And until you have the humility of heart to stop, to really consider, what is this about me that I need to get a hand? Jesus put it this way in the Sermon on the Mount. You fool, stop worrying about the speck in your brother's eye and start dealing with the log in your eye. That is a passage about looking at everybody else and blaming them, or at first dealing with yourself before the Lord. Then, and only then, he says, can you help somebody else deal with a speck?
1: Yeah. Let's talk about some of the parameters within step families. What are the stats in regard to failure and all the things that you're talking about?
0: When we look at the divorce rate for couples, it's at least 10 to 25% higher than it is for couples in first marriages, depending upon their circumstances.
1: And it's this effect of intensity, it sounds like.
0: Yeah. And we've talked in other broadcasts here about just the stressors, and there are multiple stressors that go on around the couple's relationship that create this environment where you start doing and acting in ways that are not loving.
1: And what we want to talk about today, and we have talked in the past about some of those stressors being children and the difficulty of integrating. I mean, I love the analogy that I haven't forgotten, and that is step families need to aim more for being a crock pot, a slow process of stewing together so that the flavor comes out.
0: Right.
1: But today, let's concentrate on the marriage relationship, understanding we know the the children bring a different dynamic. You talk about delayed honeymoon for the step couple in your book. What were you getting at with delayed honeymoon?
0: Yeah, it's kind of the function of the crock pot that you were just talking about. There is a honeymoon for couples. It often comes, though, once the crock pot has done the work in bringing the entire family together. Now notice this. This is where couples get confused, because when they're dating, they're really focused on each other and their coupleness, as I like to say. But once they get married, the success of the marriage is a familyness issue. And that's one of the things that we report in this book that we found in our research is before the marriage, couple satisfaction is more intimately tied to their couple relationship. Do they like each other? How well do they communicate with one another? Do they resolve conflict well with one another? But after the wedding, it's tied as much to what's going on around the couple as it is to their actual relationship.
1: Right. You mentioned the research. Describe that research. It was a large sample size.
0: It was. David Olson created the Prepare Enrich inventory that's used all over the world, and he's been collecting data for years and years and years. And we went into his stockpile, if you will.
1: 50,000?
0: 50,000 couple profiles, 100,000 people in our data set. That's just a massive study, and that's his genius, not mine, okay? But what it allowed us to do is look at lots of factors related to families with a tremendous amount of statistical validity behind it. And so we really know, for example, when we were talking earlier, this idea of being afraid that this marriage won't last. Okay, whether that's prompted by my own fears or something going on around us with the kids or your ex-spouse or whatever the antecedent is to that fear, fear predicts with 93% accuracy whether you have a great marriage or a lousy one.
1: How does a person know if they're fearful in that relationship?
0: Well, I think what we see on the outside and what they might notice in themselves is, wow, I'm fretful. I'm anxious. I snap at you. I don't trust you. So that I question, were you really where you said? I find that I don't share all my money with you. I'd rather us have a joint account for the bills we pay together, but I want to make sure I keep my individual account. Now, first of all, let me just back up and say, that's not necessarily wrong to have an individual account. I'm not saying that's wrong. I am saying sometimes people do that.
1: Depends on the personality.
0: Exactly.
1: Behind it,
0: sometimes
1: right?
0: People do that because deep within them is this fear that you might leave me the way the last one did.
1: Right.
0: And I want to make sure I don't get caught without anything in the bank.
1: Yeah.
0: And so I'm looking out for myself.
1: Some of that, Ron, is reasonable. I mean, especially, you know, not to be stereotypical here, but a woman who was wounded by her husband that was, cheated on her.
0: Mm-hmm.
1: She could have that feeling that, you know, all guys are like this. And speak to that woman who has that emotion.
0: You're exactly right. It would be very reasonable for her to have that feeling, to be guarded in a way.
1: It's hard
0: cautious.
1: To open up. Yeah.
0: And that's exactly the point. Fear makes us guarded and cautious. It mm-hmm. makes me think a little bit more about protecting myself than surrendering myself. Now, just listen to that.
1: Yeah.
0: We know biblical Christian marriage is about surrender. And so this thing that is within people that says, I'm going to withhold a little of me, is the opposite of where Christ wants to move us. And so this is a very important piece to building the strength of your marriage, is looking within yourself, seeing that fear for what it is, and then asking the Lord, give me strength to walk through this fear and do what love requires me to do, even if I'm not sure it's all going to work out on the other side.
1: Yeah, that's an excellent point. That's the stressor I was going to put there, is that that's what the Lord requires of all of us mm-hmm. in our walk, whether we're first-time married or in a step-family situation when it comes to that trust in your spouse.
0: And back to this humility idea, I just really think this is so very important. We come to the Lord in a humble posture of, I need you. I can't do it myself. We walk with the Lord throughout our entire life. Someday the Lord's going to come again and every knee will bow and every tongue confess. I think that's a posture of humility, you know. And the same sort of dynamic really blesses our marriages. When I come with an attitude of humility about who I am, I need to learn, I need to grow, I need to look at myself and become a better husband, wife, whatever the case is. That posture helps me grow and helps our marriage grow over time.
2: 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Our number is 800, the letter A in the word family, or click the links in the episode notes. Let's go ahead and return now to more with Ron Deal on today's episode of Focus on the Family.
1: Ron, in fact, in your book, you have a relationship checkup that you talk about. And in that research, you've identified five types of marriages. Talk about the need for the checkup and then kind of the big buckets, these five big buckets that you've identified most couples fall into.
0: David Olson and his team through the years have identified five different types of couples. In other words, if you look at a couple's relationship across a number of domains, for example, communication and managing conflict and sexuality, and how they manage their finances and their family and friends and their leisure activities, and you look across those and you find, for example, the couples that tend to have very high scores across most of those domains, we call those vitalized couples.
1: Okay.
0: They're extremely happy. They hardly ever think about divorce or separation. They just are going and blowing, right? I think God intends all of us to be vitalized couples ideally. Next comes couples that they call harmonious. These are couples that have many strengths, but there's a few areas in their relationship that they could grow in. The mid-range we call conventional couples. And let me tell you, we have a ton of these sitting in churches every week. They don't necessarily get along real well. They don't communicate real well, but they have a high degree of spiritual commitment to marriage and the idea of marriage. This is the couple that sits in the restaurant and doesn't talk, but they're never going to get divorced because God said don't.
1: Hmm.
0: And we know from research that churches are full of these kinds of couples, all right?
1: Not
0: particularly happy.
1: Do these break down to?
0: I don't actually know percentages, but what we do know from doing, I do live marriage conferences, for example, for churches. And I can tell you, I have the couples take this profile before they come to a marriage enrichment event. And the vast majority of the couples that come to the event are actually unhappy, you know, up to 2/3. And this is in a church, couples attending a marriage enrichment conference.
1: Okay, so we've talked about vitalized couples, those that are really living a joyful relationship. Then you have harmonious couples, conventional couples you just described. What are the other two?
0: The two bottom ones are called conflicted couples. Obviously, that carries the idea they're really struggling. They're arguing about some things. They're not getting along. And then devitalized couples really are in a tough, tough situation. They have the highest divorce rate. In fact, half of those couples divorced within 3 years.
1: I want to be a little careful because as you just described, conflicted couples, you know, not agreeing on some things, I'm sure that could be part of the vitalized couple trait as well.
0: Exactly.
1: It's a pattern.
0: But what we know about vitalized couples is that when they have conflict, they resolve it. So it's not the presence of conflict. It's whether you find your way through it together or if it puts you at odds with one another. That's what separates vitalized couples, for example, from conflicted couples.
1: All right.
0: Now, in this book, we built in this couple checkup profile. So there's a code in the back of the book that allows couples to look at their own relationship. Now, here's the point of the five types. You just kind of want to get a sense of where you're at. And you can take this profile and get this snapshot of your relationship. A quick story. About 2 months ago, I went into my audiologist. I had worn a hearing aid on my left ear for about over a decade, about 12 or 13 years. About the age 35, I started losing hearing in my left ear. They did another test, my audiologist did, and she found an anomaly in the results. And she looked at me and she says, "I think you can get this fixed." I went and had surgery. And I am sitting with you today without a hearing aid for the first time in well over a decade, hearing at normal levels.
1: Huh.
0: Without that snapshot of the hearing, I would have never known I had an option that I didn't know was available to me. And I would not have known the steps to take to improve my hearing. Couples need a snapshot of their relationship on a regular basis, once a year. and just eyeball it and go, look, we're doing great here, way to go, honey, high five. But look, here's some areas we can grow in our relationship. And that's what we've encouraging couples to do as they read this book, to get a sense of where they are and then get a sense of how to improve.
1: That's good. And it's right there. How many questions do you have to go through?
0: Well,
1: that's a guy's question, right?
0: Yeah, that's
1: there.
0: Right.
1: How many questions?
0: I'll tell you how long.
1: Take?
0: Takes about 30 minutes.
1: Okay.
0: For you.
1: That's
0: and for
1: worth
0: her.
1: Your marriage.
0: It's worth your marriage. 30 minutes once a year. I think you can do that.
2: And what do you get after you take that test? I mean, do you get the five identifiers that you just brought up?
0: You're going to get about a 10 to 12 page profile that's going to tell you how you're doing in your relationship regarding communication, resolving conflict, leisure and finances, sexuality, your spiritual face. Does that bring you together or does it not? You're going to get that snapshot across a lot of domains. A personality profile is built into it. And for stepfamily couples who are then reading this book, The Smart Stepfamily Marriage, they're able to say, oh, look how we compare to what health is. And we can now say we need to work on this and this, but we can feel really good about that and that. We all need that from time to time.
1: With that test, again, we've talked about how these things are broadly applicable. What about a person that's in their first marriage? Can they take that test, and are the measurements geared for them as well?
0: Couplecheckup.com, let me tell you how cool this thing is. It actually figures out what kind of marriage you're in, a first marriage, a second marriage, if you're dating or engaged, and it tailors itself to your circumstances and gives you the right questions.
1: Okay.
0: So it's a very sophisticated tool.
1: That's great. You also, in that research, you identified the top 10 strengths of healthy step couples. Let's talk about some of those.
0: Okay. The first one we've already talked about, and that's that sense that I can trust you and fear is low. If the fear is low, the quality of the relationship goes up high. That there's just a direct correlation there. But then the next couple of items that showed up on the list are things that apply to all marriages. Communication and resolving conflict. Now, I know you guys have talked about those a lot on this broadcast through the years. Turns out couples and stepfamilies got to know how to communicate well. They got to be able to connect. They got to be able to talk about life and schedules and making decisions about money and parenting. But here's what I want people to see right off the bat. Back to this fear issue. Fear cascades negativity down on communication and resolving conflict and sexuality and managing our finances. It cascades negativity. But the absence of fear cascades positivity. The trust issue is key to couples, in particular in stepfamily. That's true for all couples. Everybody has to be able to trust their partner. But what we found is that this is more of an issue for couples in blended family situations. And if they get that part right, then the other pieces of the relationship tend to go well.
1: Some of the others that are also in that list of 10, shared leisure activity, strong flexibility and adaptability, good financial management, you touched on that, healthy physical intimacy and affection, positive shared friendships and healthy boundaries. You know, as I read this list, Ron, you can see the intensity. It's almost, the imagery I get is a burner. You know, for a first-time married couple, you're learning for the first time all these things to work them out together. There is special intensity. It's like the burner is turned up in a negative way in a step family because these things, you have more deeply rooted habits and behaviors that maybe prevent you from a more natural progression in this regard.
0: That's an excellent observation. Let me say something about leisure, because this was a little interesting to me, all right? When we compare couples in stepfamilies to couples in first marriages, leisure activities, that is, do we enjoy fun things together, all right? Leisurely activities together. It's important to both first marriages and stepfamily marriages, but stepfamily marriages, it was higher on the list. Statistically, it's more important. And so we began to wonder, why is that? What is going on there? And this is how I make sense of it. If the fear factor drains a relationship, the fun factor helps build it.
1: Yeah, fills the tank.
0: And so it is really important for couples and stepfamilies to carve out time away from the kids, away from the pressures, away from the ex-spouse and the struggles that go along with whatever those dynamics are, and really just go on a hike, you know, spend time together, play cards. My parents have been married almost 61 years. They play cards, they play games, they invite friends over. And even if it's just the two of them, they do that nearly every day. That sort of stuff brings couples together.
1: Hey, Ron, let me ask you this as we wind up today. When you look at that, again, there's an instinct, it seems, in us It's a them and an us kind of approach, mm-hmm. even with the kids. And that's where that jealousy factor, I'm sure, is increased, because biologically, perhaps, there's some lack of connection there with those kids. How does a stepfather, a stepmother see that, understand that, and then deal with it in a way that's healthy for them, so that the kids don't feel like, I know you don't see me as your own?
0: Yeah, I think we're back to humility again. The humility to look in the mirror and say, you know, why am I so jealous of you? Why am I resentful of your time with my spouse or how this happens? I've got to know this thing in me that's insecure, that wants to be central to my spouse's life, but I don't feel like I am. So I need to take a deep breath and realize that it's appropriate for you to spend time with your kids in a balanced sort of way, you know, not entirely, but obviously in balance with your relationship with me and our marriage and your relationship with your kids. All things are beneficial when they're in balance. And I've got to just breathe through and say, this is all right. We'll find our time. Let me communicate to you my need that we spend a little extra time together, but do so softly rather than anger, mm-hmm. in anger or with criticism and harshness.
2: With mm-hmm. humility, as
0: with
2: you were
0: humility.
2: Saying earlier.
0: Exactly.
1: Ron, we've talked a lot today about different aspects of the step family, but these principles apply, as we've said throughout the program today, to all of us, first married and step families. You mentioned the need for the fruit of the Spirit. Man, again, a general principle, but that intensity of seeking the fruit of the Spirit is so much more important in that step family relationship, because you have so much potentially negative atmosphere that you got to deal with. So you got to pursue it with even greater zeal, is what I hear you saying.
0: That's right.
1: Especially humility. Mm-hmm. That's come through loud and clear. That idea that the huge problem in marriage is fear, mm-hmm. not trust, the exact opposite. You've said that so well. And that couples need, and I think it's brilliant for all of us, that we need a snapshot of where we're at and how do we measure against healthy couples. And by taking that healthy couple profile, people can get an idea of where they're at. There is more to cover. We got to get into some of the solutions. How do we apply these things? I think we've hit the issues really well. But let's come back next time, if you're willing, and talk about it.
0: Would be happy to.
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1: John, we ended our conversation with Ron on a positive note, and I'm glad there are so many great resources like his book to help couples who are thinking about remarriage or are already in a blended family situation. Let me encourage you, keep working on your relationship. Good marriages don't just happen. Every day you have a choice to make about loving and serving your spouse. I think that's God's point about marriage. And we want to help you keep your marriage strong. And that's why we'll send you a copy of Ron's book when you send a gift of any amount to Focus on the Family today. And if not for you, get a copy for another couple that you know. And let's work together to strengthen these relationships.
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1: And John, for those couples who may be struggling in their relationship, whether it's a first marriage or a remarriage situation, we want to help you as well. 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
2: And once again, our number is 800-A-FAMILY, or click that link in the episode notes. And coming up next time, more from our guest about dealing with the ghost of a past marriage.
0: For the person whose spouse just turned and walked out, had an affair, the marriage is over, bam, you didn't see it coming, and there it is. 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Don't lean in too far.
2: 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I'm John Fuller, inviting you back as we once more help you and your family thrive in Christ.
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3: Welcome to The Reality. And a very special hello to you once again. Thank you for joining us. I'm Dudley Anderson, and you're listening to a half an hour talk show called The Reality, where we speak to people from all walks of life whose lives have been touched and changed for the good, for good, by coming to know the reality of Jesus Christ. Today on The Reality, we're meeting David Robertson, who can be described as a Christian apologist. The famed atheist Richard Dawkins banned him from his blog, and other atheists called him a dangerous man because of his persuasive winsomeness as a gospel communicator. But David doesn't see himself as an apologist. He sees himself as a defender of the faith. After a miraculous healing from his deathbed, David takes every opportunity to share his reasoned faith, be it in the media, with politicians, or with teenagers, saying, "The reality is, God wins every time."
4: But I was also asked to go and speak at a British council meeting, me and two Muslims against three scientists. One of the scientists said, "I don't believe in God because I've never met anyone who's been healed in answer to prayer." So I stood up and then said, "Well, now you have." And part of the story was that my son, he wrote on his Facebook post, "Just been to see my father with my sister, probably for the last time." And he then said, "If my dad lives, that's an answer to prayer. But if my dad dies, that's also an answer to prayer." And I quoted that at this meeting, and the scientist stood up and said, "That's not fair. That just means God wins every time." I said, "You've got it, exactly."
3: I chat with David Robertson today via Skype and ask him to tell us his story.
4: I actually became a Christian when I was about 16 or 17, and I'd been in the ministry for a number of years, since 1986, and then in 1992, I was taken seriously ill, and I wasn't expected to live, and it's from that that I certainly believe it was a miraculous healing. I certainly believe the Lord intervened, and so did my surgeon.
3: Wow, wow.
4: What happened was that it was in the middle of a week of particular stress, because at the time Scotland was doing the same-sex marriage debate and so on, and myself and a former leader of the Scottish National Party, we'd been converted and came to my church, we'd put out a public call for a referendum and so on, and it, because of his status, it was headline news, and if I can put it in this way, all hell broke loose. Mm. There was a lot of pressure. I was at a wedding on the Friday and felt, I don't feel too good. I went into a kind of cold sweat, and I ended up collapsing outside the church in a pool of blood, which was, thankfully, it was also outside a doctor's surgery.
3: Wow.
4: And they called an ambulance and they took me to hospital, and it was something called the Heliobacter virus, which gives you ulcers and so on. But unfortunately for me, mine had burst over a main artery, and they told me later that I needed, I think it was either 24 or 28 pints of blood. Well, your body only has 8. Mm. So they kept putting me in this artificial blood product. And then basically I drowned in my own blood.
3: Oh my.
4: And my lungs stopped working. And I was, they did various things to try and stop the bleeding, and none of it worked. I had endoscopies and colonoscopies. I mean, I was virtually not aware of any of this. And then I caught pneumonia of the lung, and then they tried to get me to breathe, and I had enormous difficulty breathing. So I ended up being in ICU, I think, for 5 or 6 weeks, and in hospital in total for 8 or 9 weeks. Mm-hmm. And each weekend, I remember, my wife told me that they would say, "Your husband has a 50-50 chance of living, and even if he does live, he'll be severely brain damaged because the oxygen wasn't being pumped to my brain." Mm-hmm. So they weren't sure whether I would live, but they were pretty certain if I did live. In fact, they even told her, we lived in the Scottish Presbyterian system. We had a manse, which meant that it belonged to the church. And they even said to my wife, "You better start looking for another house because your husband won't work again."
3: Oh my, my goodness me. But then did somebody pray for you? How did you come out of that?
4: there's a whole range of different things that people want to kind of say. My church is a very conservative Presbyterian church, the denomination. And it was quite unusual, this. I think in November, on one Sunday, the clerk of the presbytery sent out a note to every church saying, basically, whatever you're doing, I think this is right. I wasn't, you know, compos mentis, so I don't know. But I was told that he said, stop at 12 o'clock and pray for David. There was also rather bizarre things, like I kept coming across people, like, for example, a whole bunch of Malaysian Baptists who were being woken up at 3 o'clock in the morning and to pray for me. And there was just a whole strange series of events like that. And from that Sunday, so that Saturday, I caught pneumonia again, and the physiotherapist said to me, we actually thought we were going to lose you on the Saturday because we were pumping so much water out of you by hand, you know. But from that Sunday, the day of prayer or the time of prayer, I began to get better. Now, you can say what you like about that. When I was getting ready to go home, I remember one of the junior doctors, because I was quite a well-known patient, because there was a lot of arguments about how to treat me, and my surgeon, Mr. Shimmy, was a Muslim guy, and he and I got on very well. And I remember a junior doctor saying, you are an incredibly lucky man to be able to get out of here. And one of the nurses said, no, I don't think so, and pointed upwards. And then Mr. Shimmy told his staff, I have been a surgeon for 30 years. I only know of two people who I cannot explain why they're still alive. And he pointed to one of the nurses and said, she was in my congregation, and said, your minister is one of them. And I remember phoning him after I got out with the church. We're going to have a Thanksgiving service, and because they were meeting regularly for prayer. And, you know, sometimes we forget to say thanks when our prayers are answered that way. And I remember that I phoned up Mr. Shimmy's wife and said, you know, we'd like to invite you to a Thanksgiving service. And she said, yes, I think we'll come. We'd love to come. And I said, oh, you've made my day. And she said, well, why have we made your day? I said, because your husband saved my life. And she said, oh, no, that's not what he says. He says that God saved your life.
5: Come on.
4: And wow. I said, oh, dash it. I've had my theology corrected by a Muslim. I'm going to lose my job, you know.
5: I love it. And I love it.
4: So, I mean, it's really hard. I mean, I'll tell you one more story about that. When I got out, eventually I was, you know, I mean, I did, I recovered. They thought my lung would be maximum 80% capacity. When I went in to get it tested a year later, it was 116% of what it should have been.
5: Praise God.
4: Which was amazing.
5: Amazing.
4: In terms of my mind, you know, they warned me that I'd be at least 2 years before psychologically it would recover. But within a very short space of time, that was the case. In fact, the psychologist said I was a freak. And the hospital actually asked me to set up a support thing for people who'd been in ICU, and especially their relatives who'd been near death. So we did do that. But I was also asked to go and speak at a British council meeting in the very north of Scotland, which was their idea of religion in the UK, which was to have me and two Muslims against three scientists, which was just a bizarre meeting. But I remember I was due to stand up and speak. You know, I had a 20-minute talk, and one of the scientists in his talk said, I don't believe in God because I've never met anyone who's been healed in answer to prayer. So I stood up, screwed up my notes, threw them in the bin, and said, well, now you have.
5: Fantastic.
4: Let me tell you the story.
5: Good man.
4: And I told him the story. And part of the story was that my son had gone down to Edinburgh Airport in the midst of my illness to pick up my daughter, who someone had flown back from Australia because she was told, your dad's dying, you better get home, you know, say goodbye kind of thing. So somebody paid for her to come, which was very nice of them. And he drove up, and he wrote on his Facebook post, a most extraordinary post. And I mean, he would be 21 years old. And he said, just been to see my father with my sister, probably for the last time. We're praying that he gets better, but our prayers have already been answered because my dad's greatest problem, his sin, has already been dealt with.
5: Come on, yes.
4: And I then said, if my dad lives, that's an answer to prayer. But if my dad dies, that's also an answer to prayer.
5: Yeah.
4: And I quoted that at this meeting, and the scientist stood up and said, hang on a minute. That's not fair. I said, what do you mean that's not fair? He said, well, that just mean God wins every time. I said, you've got it, exactly. You've just described Christianity.
6: Fantastic.
4: And the beautiful thing about that moment was there was a woman there who her husband had been a Free Church minister, the same as me. He got ill the same time as me. He was supposed to live, I was supposed to die. That was the prognosis for both. I actually lived, he died. And she came up to me afterwards and just said to me, I'm so glad you're still alive. And I'm glad my husband's with the Lord. You know, and what you said was very moving for me. That, you know, God wins every way, even though it's painful for us. And I would say, you know, absolutely. And that for me was just a major lesson.
6: Amazing. You know, I always say, David, for the believer, God always heals us. Sometimes we get healed with our bodies. You know, you get a cold, you get better, you get healed. You get healed through medication, through doctors. Well, you get healed. Sometimes God heals us instantly, miraculously. Sometimes it's gradually, miraculously. But then, even for the believer, death is a healing. As the scripture says, for me to live is Christ, to die is gain. God heals every time, wouldn't you say?
4: Well, it's the ultimate healing. I mean, I think it was Jonathan Edwards who said, the believer's greatest day is the day of their death. And, you know, this is particularly poignant because yesterday I got a phone call. My daughter, who's out here in Australia, the one who'd flown back, her father-in-law has been seriously ill and been expected to die for a number of months. And we got a phone call saying that he had died. And it's funny because you have that sense of sorrow in the presence of death and that sense of loss. But you know that for him, it's gain. And it was the same when my father died. I wasn't able to be with him because it was COVID and we weren't allowed to leave Australia. And, you know, I had this sense of profound loss. And, you know, I mean, Jesus wept at the grave of Lazarus, even though he knew he was going to raise him. This sense of profound loss, but also this sense of joy, knowing that he was out of pain, knowing that dementia or the pain or the illness or everything else and all the consequences of sin, that's all gone. So it is the ultimate healing. And I think that when Isaiah 53 says, by his stripes we are healed, I believe that God heals in this life, but not to order. And I also believe that Lazarus died again, you know. And I mean, I always laugh about that one because I think, you know, it's like Lazarus going, yeah, I'm dying. Yeah, I've been here before.
6: Been know? There, done that, got the bruises.
4: Yeah. Well, it was like my surgeon came to see me when I was leaving and he said, David, you know, he said, you're a very privileged man. And I said, yes, Mr. Shimmy, I appreciate what you've done for me and I really do feel very privileged. And he said, no, he said, what I mean is this, you deal with the most important things that are known to humanity and you have gone right to the edge and that will, and it was very wise words, that will impact you. And I knew it. I mean, I'd had a kind of vision is the wrong word. I mean, I'm a good solid Presbyterian, I don't do visions, you know. I wouldn't say I had a vision, but I was lying one time and I was still at that stage, nail by mouth. I hadn't eaten or drunk anything for 7 weeks and I was looking and I couldn't read. My mind, you know, there was nothing I could do and I was looking and I couldn't sleep and I'd memorized Ephesians and so I was just playing Ephesians through my head and then it just hit me, two things. And it wasn't like an audible voice and it wasn't like a vision, but it was more than just a feeling, if I can explain it that way. And it was like God said, this is going to be a real test of the church, whether it's your church or my church. And that was wonderful because when I got back and when I got back into the church, we'd had a period of growth just before I went to hospital. And when I got back, the growth had continued. And it was lovely to go back into church and meet people who didn't know me, but they were new, you know, which is wonderful. But also the second thing that was said was, and this was the first time I realized I'd almost died, was when I heard this. You will get out of here. And whether it's for 5 days, 5 years or 50 years, that's not your business, that's my business, but you must teach my word. And that is my absolutely driving factor ever since then, and that was in 2011.
6: That's incredible. Well, you know, David, God has done a remarkable, miraculous thing in your life and changed your life, turned it upside down. And this is certainly part of your testimony. You know, the scripture says we've overcome the devil by the blood of Jesus and the word of our testimony. And this is a testimony that you're able to use in the defending of the faith. We're going to take a little break and get back after this.
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6: This is The Reality. I'm Dudley Anderson. Thank you so much for clicking on in, perhaps on the internet, wherever you're listening. It's really good to be with you. We're halfway through today's program. If you'd like to make contact with me, I would love to hear from you. Perhaps something that we've spoken about today has just, you know, made sense to you and you'd like to discuss it. Perhaps you have some questions or need some prayer. Write to me by email, dudley@surereality.net. dudley@surereality.net. I would love to hear from you. Well, today on The Reality, we're speaking to David Robertson. The reality is God wins every time. Indeed, David has shared with us how he came to know Jesus Christ in his teens and became a minister of the gospel. But then sadly, he contracted a dreadful disease and became very ill, almost bleeding to death. But in his grace, God touched him and healed him and raised him from his deathbed. After his recovery, David was invited to join a panel discussing faith. In the panel, an atheist scientist said that he'd never met somebody who'd been healed through prayer. But David's response was, "Now you have." Then he shared how, while he was ill, his son had posted on his Facebook page that whether God heals his dad physically or not, he was already healed from the greatest disease of mankind, the corrupt, decaying cancer of sin. The scientist on the panel then replied, "But that's not fair. That means God wins every time." Indeed. We chat with David Robertson today via Skype. Wow, amazing story, David, finding out a little bit about your faith and how you had an encounter with the presence of God, and it's impacted your ministry undoubtedly. Now, you call yourself a defender of the faith, standing up and arguing, discussing the truth of the reality of Jesus Christ and the meaning of life. Some may call that being an apologist. What is a Christian apologist?
4: Okay, now, there's a man who was described as too Protestant for the Catholics and too Catholic for the Protestants, the French philosopher Blaise Pascal. And Pascal argues that to reach, and although this is 18th century, I still think it applies today, to reach modern people, you need to show people that Christianity is reasonable, then you show them that it's true, then you show them that it's beautiful, and then when they want it to be true, you show them all the evidence, you know. Now, a lot of traditional apologetics goes on and on about the evidence. What I try and do is I go out, I would speak in cafes or universities, or I do a lot of media stuff now, and I'm basically fishing for human beings, if you like, and the bait that I use is applying the Bible to contemporary society and trying to get people to think about things. Hmm. So it's not so much defense of the faith in terms of helping Christians be reassured, although that does happen. It's more, this doesn't sound too bad, it's more offensive in the sense of, I think, we're not in a castle defending it. I think it was Spurgeon who said about the Bible, defend the Bible, I would as soon defend a lion. My job is to take the Word of God into society, and I believe that God's Word will never return to Him empty. Exactly. So that's really what I try and do.
6: Fantastic. Scripture says God watches over His Word to perform it. You know, I've often said, David, it's not up to us to defend God's Word. I can't defend the call of God upon my life because the call of God upon my life is God's Word. He called me, and therefore it's His prerogative to defend that call. And He does it pretty well, pretty well indeed. Now, just a quick aside, oftentimes people like yourself and other so-called apologists will enter into debates, as you've already expressed, with atheists. So I find that quite interesting. But I ask you a question. You know, atheists claim that they have no faith, but surely atheism itself is a belief system. Is this right?
4: Oh, absolutely. And I love entering debates with atheists for two reasons. One, and this is going to sound incredibly arrogant, so I hope your listeners will just forgive me just for a second while I explain why. Mm. I don't think I've ever lost a debate with an atheist. I think I might have drawn a couple. Mm-hmm. And what I mean by that is, it's not because I'm particularly brilliant. It's because atheists, most atheists, haven't a clue about Christianity. So they argue against a straw man. So for example, if someone just says to me, I don't believe in God, I don't immediately start giving them the five, you know, Aquinas proofs or something. I just say to them, well, tell me about this God you don't believe in. Hmm. And they say, well, I don't believe in a God who does this. They go, well, that's amazing, because I don't believe in that God either. Now let me tell you about the one I do.
6: Good.
4: And I think yes, you're absolutely right. I mean, atheists, of course we don't have faith. And I tease them a bit and call, particularly the modern atheists, I say, you're the NFAs, the new fundamentalist atheists. Hmm. And they say, we don't have any beliefs. And I'm saying, well, that's one of your beliefs. Hmm. You know, and I keep going with stuff, because one of the things that atheists believe is that they have the capacity to be able to judge all the evidence, which is clearly nonsense. And usually the vast majority of atheists are naturalists. And what I mean by that, they're materialists. They think there is nothing outside the material. Now, they cannot prove that. It's a philosophy that they believe, and they actually believe it without evidence. So, yes, you're absolutely right. There is an atheist belief system. Mm. It's a very foolish one. The fool says in his heart there is no God, says Psalm 14, verse 1, which Paul quotes in Romans. And I think that part of my job is to help people think about what their beliefs are and then help them say, okay, I believe this, and I believe this, and I believe this, so that means this, this, and this. Mm. And I think atheism is literally a hopeless creed. Absolutely hopeless. No beauty, no good, no love. So I quite often argue in reverse. I'll say, is there such a thing as evil? Is there such a thing as good? Is there such a thing as beauty? Is there such a thing as love? Mm. And then I argue from them to God rather than the other way around.
6: Mm-hmm. You know, you talk about hope. The scripture says, Christ in me is the hope of glory. Without Christ in me, I have no hope of life after death. Now, I understand atheists don't believe in life after death, but surely that's defeatist in itself. I mean, surely, you know, if there's no life after this life, then surely this life isn't worth living.
4: Well, they would argue you make your own worth. And to some degree, I think that, you know, when I tried to be an atheist when I was a teenager, but I just couldn't work because intellectually it didn't make any sense.
6: No.
4: But one of the reasons I wanted to be an atheist emotionally, and a lot of people do, is, well, you know, if when I die, that's it. I don't have to worry about anything on this earth. You know, I could kill myself. I could kill somebody else. Mm. I'm not going to have to answer to anyone. Whereas the idea that there's a judgment to come is both a comforting and a challenging fact. I think one of the key verses in the whole Bible is in Ecclesiastes 3. I think it's verse 20, where it says that God has made everything beautiful in its time. Mm. He has also set eternity in the hearts of men, yet they cannot fathom what he has done from beginning to end. And I think that concept of beauty plus the sense of eternity in humanity is actually a key, if I want to use the word, apologetic. Because I say to people, I grew up on a farm. I've never seen rabbits have a prayer meeting. Cows don't have existential angst, but human beings do ask why. Mm-hmm. We know. So I actually say to atheists, you're being dishonest because fundamentally, deep down, you know there's something more. Mm-hmm. You know?
6: Indeed.
4: You're burying it, you're hiding it, you're repressing it. So ironically, they would say religious people repress things. I am actually saying atheists are the ultimate in repressing the reality of what is within them, because Romans 2 again says that the Jews have been given God's word, but the Gentiles have it written on their hearts. Mm. So nobody would be able to say, I didn't know. We do know.
6: Well, you know, David, the title of this radio program, The Reality, comes from Colossians, where it says that the ways of man effectively are a shadow. The reality, however, is found in Christ. And so whichever way you take as a man, if it doesn't have Christ, it's just a shadow. It's empty, and a shadow has no substance. Our time is nearly up. I want to ask you about your website, theweflee.com. Where does that come from?
4: That comes from several things. When I was when I started doing outreach, I went to a church in Dundee that only had a handful of people, about seven people. Now it's a flourishing church with 250 plus and planted others. I'm now in Australia, but again, in a small church with a handful of people, hoping that God will do the same again. But I started reaching out in different ways, and one of them was engaging with secular culture. And one of the people I engaged with was Richard Dawkins. Mm-hmm. To cut a long story short, I wrote a series of articles on his book, The God Delusion, one of which, the opening one, it was an open letter to him, got published on his website. It really kicked off thousands of replies, more than any other article he's ever had. Mm. I mean, he was really upset about that. And
5: I bet.
4: He called me, he called Alistair McGrath from the University of Oxford, John Lennox. He called the three of us, quoting the poet W.H. Auden, fleas living off a dog's back, which was quite funny because he doesn't know about Christian publishing, and he himself had made a fortune out of rehashing old Burt and Russell arguments from the 1920s. But I got banned from his website, which is also quite funny. And I thought, no, you're not getting away with this. Mm-hmm. So my church was known as the Free Church of Scotland. Our nickname was the Wee Frees. I figured that Richard Dawkins wouldn't be aware of Scottish church history. So I called myself the Wee Flea. And I survived, I think, another 4 or 5 months without them catching on. And when they did catch on, of course, they banned me again. But the name, the Wee Flea, stuck. And I've been known as it ever since. I started the blog because I was writing about not just that kind of stuff, but I was writing about cultural issues. I have a podcast called Quantum of the Wee Flea, which is probably the main thing I do now, to be honest.
5: Wow.
4: Which people from all over the world, I think last year, out of 187 countries in the UN, at 180 of them where there were people who'd listened. Not massive numbers, but still very healthy. And, you know, so many non-Christians get in touch with me because of that. So the Wee Flea has really stuck. I kind of quite like it because one of my friends says, your style, David, is to put a pebble in people's shoes.
5: Yeah.
4: You know, to make them question, make them think. If it makes people uncomfortable, the only reason I want is I want to bring them to Christ. I love what you said about the reality. Mm. Do you know, it's hard for us to comprehend this, but we're so focused on ourselves, we think that what we have is the ultimate reality. But what we have is just the shadowlands. I enjoy a really good meal. The food in heaven is going to be so much better. Mm. You know, just everything is, and the reality of Christ, when people get hit with the reality, how can they not desire him? You know, so that, I feel that's my job. It's not to annoy people, but my job is to provoke people to think there's got to be something more. And my argument is always there is, there's someone more. And boy, he's so much more that you'll spend all eternity finding that out.
5: So much more indeed. David Robertson, has been fantastic speaking to you today. Thank you so much for your time, and God bless you, and continue doing the good work. 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
1: In number 257, we believe in Isaiah chapters 33-35, God contrasts judgment with restoration. The destroyer will be brought down, but those who trust in the Lord will see his beauty and dwell securely. In the wilderness, streams will flow, and the redeemed will walk the way of holiness with everlasting joy. In Galatians chapter 1, Paul warns against turning to a different gospel, insisting that salvation rests only in Christ. Just as Isaiah points to the futility of human strength and the hope of God's redemption, Paul calls believers to hold fast to the one true gospel with unwavering belief. Psalm 107, verse 10-22, recalls God's deliverance of those in distress, healing the broken and satisfying the hungry soul. Their passages remind us that while false hopes and false gospels fail, God alone redeems and restores. Today, ask the Holy Spirit to guard your heart in the truth of Christ and to fill you with joy in his salvation. Our scripture readings for today is Isaiah chapter 33-35, Galatians chapter 1, and Psalm 107, verse 10-22. This is Bishop Bonaparte. Pray.
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I guess I've outgrown them. But that doesn't mean that I don't believe that there's something bigger than me. 'Cause I've seen it in a hospital room when the doctor said sorry. There's nothing more we can do. Well, it wasn't through. I've never seen a pot of gold at the end of the rainbow. But I've got a promise I can hold in the middle of the struggle. God, if you said it, you'll perform it. May not be how I want you to, but here's what I'll do. I'm gonna

waiting, I'll be worshiping. While I'm waiting, I'll be praising. While I'm waiting, I'll be praising. While I'm waiting, I'll be praising.

Hallelujah, my family, my brothers and sisters in the Lord, my prospective brothers and sisters also, whom God has selected, who God has ordained to bear the name of Christ and to carry the message of the gospel. Blessings, blessings, blessings to you. It's my privilege again in this very dark season of the existence of the earth to come to you to share the gospel of Jesus Christ. You know, the other day I'm sitting and I'm saying, you know, things has been so sugar-coated and softened in the gospel arena. It is absolutely shameful and ridiculous. You're not even hearing the message of hell, damnation, the lake of fire. Even the salvation message has been so softened. It's as if people are afraid to talk about hell. It's as if they're afraid to preach about the rapture.

has happened to us as a church. I was musing on the fact the other day that the commissioner of police made a statement that a lot of people looked at it as a cop-out and as a woman that does not know her job. She said, in essence, that the only thing that can help us now is God in this nation. And there are those that scoff and laugh. But I'm here to tell us today that crime is not a physical thing. Crime is a spiritual thing. In Jeremiah 17 verses 9 to 10, it speaks of the heart is deceitful above all things and desperately wicked. Who can know it? I, the Lord, search the hearts. I try the reins, even to give every man according to his ways, according to the fruit of his doings. I'm here to tell you today that crime is a demonic thing. This is far beyond the natural eyes. And it is what you call sacrifice. Sacrifice for their doors. When you sleep in the night, there are the gates, the invisible gates of the nation, making bargain for the souls of men and women. Let's be real. They make bargain for money, for power, for glory while we sleep. Wicked, wicked men and women bargain for the souls of men and women. I'm here to tell you today that you think that this generation feel of misfits, those that are plagued with situations that came from homes that have been broken, single parents, abandoned boys and girls. But I'm here to tell you today that this crime situation is a spiritual thing. There are demonic entities that have been arisen, have been called up from the dark places of the earth to roam the nation's roads and the atmosphere above us. And I'm here to tell you today, the reflection of the nation, the situation that the nation is in, is as a reflection of the church. Yes, I join with the commissioner of police to tell somebody today that it's only God can help us. Take off your blinders, take off your goggles, take off your blocks of biasness and hypocrisy, and let's get to the core of this situation. The enemy knows that his time is running out. And every tool that makes itself available in the position of human armor, this earthen vessel, he is going to use them. As a Christian, it's time for you and I to rise up and realize that this is war. The blood of young men and young women are not just happening just like that. I'm here to tell somebody that as bargaining is taking place beneath the sea and on the nation's shores, the invisible walls in places that you and I cannot begin to imagine. I'm telling you, as I wake up this nation to a reality that the prize is the souls of men and women, I remind you, you think that a man will just take a gun and shoot and kill 8 and 10 people. You tell yourself that a young man will rape just like that. You tell yourself that a man will sodomize a young woman. This is a spiritual situation, and this has come about from generations and generations of ancestral curses being made comfortable to transfer from one dispensation to the other through the atoms of the blood. The same way when you go to a doctor and the doctor will ask you, is there high blood pressure? Is there diabetes? These things pass through the atoms of the blood. I'm here to tell you today that it's the same way those ancestral curses pass through the atoms of the blood. My brothers and my sisters, wake up today. Wake up today. Wake up today. My theme today is taken from 2 Chronicles chapter 7 verse 14, and it says, if my people which are called by my name shall humble themselves and pray
and seek my face and turn from their wicked, I say wicked ways. Then will I hear from heaven and I will forgive their sin and heal the land. I know to bring context to this scripture. This is when King Solomon was called to take up the position as king after his father David died. When he looked upon the landscape and he saw the mammoth task that he was assigned to, he began to petition God for wisdom. In return, God made a covenant with him, and God said, if my people who are called by my name shall humble themselves and pray and seek my face and turn from their wicked ways, then will I hear from heaven and I will forgive their sins and heal their land. God made that covenant with Solomon, and he said, Solomon, this house shall be my house, and once the people turn, I will heed to their call. As they repent, today I call upon Trinidad and Tobago to let's take this thing to the next level. Let's understand that it's time the talk must done. Talk must done. Talk is helping this situation. My brothers and my sisters, it's time to return to Bethel. It's time to rebuild their own landmarks. God is calling on a people that would realize that this situation that our nation face, it is a deeply spiritual one, where continually bargain is being made with the enemy for souls in exchange for money, wealth, power, somebody. But God is saying today, I will heal the land. If only, he said, I will heal the land. And this crime thing, it's not that Trinidad and Tobago alone is being affected by it. Right now in the United States of America, in Maryland and in California, they are trying to pass a law that states that a baby after birth, 28 days, can be killed, can be sacrificed. I want you to understand the seriousness of what's going on across the earth. It's time for us to wake up. It's time for us to begin to preach the gospel as it should be preached. It's time for us to stop sugarcoating it. It's time for us to stop using our churches as a form of advertisement with nice big screen televisions, with the latest in equipment, in sound systems, with our nice decorated podiums, platforms, with our worship that ain't got no power. Our worship is just good, well-arranged songs that people sing. And at the end of the day, the same demons that they came into church with is the same demons that they're walking out hugging up. The time for aesthetics being used to draw people into the house of God, to draw and encourage people to live right, it is over. I say, my brothers and my sisters, this is the season of open doors. And what happens when doors are open? The mess that is inside behind those doors are seen. They are exposed. I encourage you today. I beseech you today to understand God is cleaning house. It is time for the remnant to arrive. The Bible says, if my people, he said, if God is saying this is the condition that I've laid before you, it's time to repent. I said, it's time to repent. Even as the scripture says today, if my people
Whose people are you? I ask you a very sobering question. You call yourself by the name of Christ. Everybody is Christian today. Everybody slapped the label of Christianity on themselves today. But what makes you a Christian? What is your defense? What is your effect in your neighborhood? What is your effect in your home as a Christian? As you walk about life, what are people saying about you? Are you emulating the life of Christ? What impact are you being in your village, on the job? Oh my God, when there's an issue, are they coming to you for solutions? You who have the Spirit of God inside of you. And when there's a funeral, when there's an accident, are they seeking your prayers? The Bible says, if my people who are called by my name, whose name are you called by today, he said, shall humble themselves and pray. So many of us, we are full of ourselves. We are examining our churches. This is the day that religion has lost its impact. God is no longer dealing with religion. God is dealing with people who understands who they are in Christ Jesus, and that is willing to carry the banner of Christ, being empowered in relationship with

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This is the only way out. God said that this is the condition. He said, turn from your wicked ways. There's so many of us are sitting in churches with our wicked ways. We don't want nobody to function effectively, but better than us. We feel if this sister sings better than us, we got to find a way to shut her down. If this brother is preaching better

0: do you begin to do that which you know you ought to do? Begin to call sin, sin. Say, God, I will go. Say, God, I will speak. Say, God, I will do. He is depending on you to change the trajectory of this nation. Holy Ghost, we cry unto you today. Holy Ghost, do that which you alone could do in the name of Jesus Christ. I decree it, I declare it, and I establish it. Hallelujah. This is Minister Cassandra Powder. Blessings, blessings, blessings.
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finished the race. I have kept the faith. Now there is in store for me the crown of righteousness, which the Lord, the righteous judge, will award to me on that day. And not only to me, but also to all who have longed for his appearing. One of these days, Jesus is coming back.

Isaiah chapters 33 to 35, God contrasts judgment with restoration. The destroyer will be brought down, but those who trust in the Lord will see his beauty and dwell securely. In the wilderness, streams will flow, and the redeemed will walk the way of holiness with everlasting joy. In Galatians chapter 1, Paul warns against turning to a different gospel, insisting that salvation rests only in Christ. Just as Isaiah points to the futility of human strength and the hope of God's redemption, Paul calls believers to hold fast to the one true gospel with unwavering belief. Psalm 107, verse 10 to 22, recalls God's deliverance of those in distress, healing the broken and satisfying the hungry soul. Their passages remind us that while false hopes and false gospels fail, God alone redeems and restores. Today, ask the Holy Spirit to guard your heart in the truth of Christ and to fill you with joy in his salvation. Our scripture readings for today is Isaiah chapter 33 to 35, Galatians chapter 1, and Psalm 107, verse 10 to 22. This is Bishop Bonaparte praying that you have a blessed day.

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1: Good morning, everybody. It's a beautiful Monday morning right here in the Spice Isle. It is now 9:39 a.m. and we are streaming from the beautiful Grenada, Carriacou, and Pity, Martinique, Hope FM Grenada Studio. Oh yes, guys, it's a pleasure to be here with you yet another morning to bless the name of the Lord, to worship, to give Him all that is due unto His name. I am your host, Bernal Roberts, aka Lady Spice Worship, and I will be with you up until the hour of 12 noon. This morning, we have in the studio virtually with us my guest, Mrs. Joan Purser, and she is one of the facilitators of the upcoming one-day seminar on youth, family life, and human sexuality. And so she will be here to tell us about the seminar, what it entails. And we're going to talk about these topics, yes? So I know it will be a wonderful conversation with Lady Joan Purser, and I'm so looking forward to it this morning. Praise the name of the Lord. And even as we begin this morning, I want to begin with a song. This song was by Spice Worship Ministries. It's an original song of ours, and this is called Source of Survival. And it's just here to remind us that Jesus is our source of survival. Keep it locked right here on Hope 103.1 FM.

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1: Yes, indeed. He is your source of survival. Hallelujah. And that song is an original song from my band and I, Spice Worship Ministries, Source of Survival. Who is your source this morning? He's supposed to be your only source today. Amen. The source of survival. I want to say pleasant good morning to everyone who's just logging on. I want to say blessed morning to Audrey Joseph. Hi, Audrey. Good morning. Audrey up there in New York. That's my cousin. How are you doing? She says, good morning. Good to see you. Blessing. Wonderful singing. Praise God. Amen. I'm telling you, we got to look to Jesus Christ, who is the source of our survival. He is the one we can depend upon. He is the one we can trust in. He is the one that we can put our hope, all our hope in this morning, our source of survival. As we begin this morning, I want to invite you to share the program, those of you on social media, because we're going to have a conversation with Sister Joan Purser in just a few minutes. Yes, guys, we want to have a conversation, a very much needed conversation that needs to happen, yes, in Grenada. And the topic is youth, family life, and human sexuality. And we're going to look at these things from a biblical perspective. And so I'm excited to have Lady Joan Purser with me in the studio this morning. Praise the name of Jesus indeed. So let's open up officially with a word of prayer. Heavenly Father God, we bless your name. We magnify your name because you alone are worthy. You alone are worthy to be praised. You alone are worthy to be exalted. We thank you, dear God, that you are our source of survival. You are the one that we can depend upon. You are the one we can look to. You are the one, oh God, the one where our help cometh from. Lord God, your word says our help cometh from the Lord who made heaven and earth. He will not suffer our foot to be moved. The Lord who keepeth thee, he shall not slumber. He shall not sleep. Amen. And so, God, we thank you that you are with us. And this morning, you are showing yourself to be our source of survival. And this morning, as we begin this program, I pray that your presence will continue to be here with us. You would lead this program, you would guide, you would bless the hearts and the minds of those who are listening and viewing this morning. God, this is not about me. This is all about you, and this is about what you want in the mighty name of Jesus. So today, we invite you to take control. In Jesus' name I pray. Amen and amen. Praise God. I want to say good morning to Minister Alva Charles up there in St. Lucia. Blessed morning to you, brother. Thank you so much for joining us as usual. Thank you so much for sharing. And even as we continue this morning's program, I want to remind each and every one of you that you are blessed. You are highly favored, more than a conqueror. Because of who? Because of Jesus. Let's take this one from Nigella. Blessed.

Yes, yes, yes. Dance like you're blessed this morning. You are blessed, highly favored, more than a conqueror because of Jesus. That was Nigella, originally from St. Lucia, but resides in Trinidad and Tobago with her new single, Blessed. Praise the name of Jesus. So guys, of course, I want to share with you the weather news for Grenada, Carriacou, and PT Martinique for today, September the 14th, 2026. Grenada is experiencing heavy thunderstorms and rain showers today, Monday, September 14th, 2026, with temperature hovering, around 83 degrees Fahrenheit to 84 degrees Fahrenheit and a high humidity level of 80%. Yes, conditions, heavy thunderstorm, light thunderstorm, rain. Wind east at 14 miles per hour. Precipitation chance 62% to 65% chance of rain today. Yes, tonight expect conditions to ease slightly into scattered thunderstorms and mostly cloudy skies with a low of around 79 degrees Fahrenheit to 80 degrees Fahrenheit. Tomorrow, Tuesday, September 15th, a high of 86 degrees Fahrenheit with continuing scattered thunderstorms and a 55% chance of afternoon precipitation. And that's your weather news for Grenada, Carriacou, and PT Martinique. Praise the name of Jesus. So about 10:15, I will have with me in the studio, yes, no other than Sister Joan Pusa. But before we do so, we're going to continue blessing the name of the Lord. We're going to continue lifting up His holy name. Let's take this one from Mercy Chino and Nathaniel Bassi called Promise Keeper.

0: In a second, I planned the whole rest of my life without him. I've never known a second could last that long.
1: Every year, Lindsay and Jared Floyd pack up their family and head to Holden Beach, North Carolina to celebrate the 4th of July with their cousin Leah Snyder and her family.
2: It was something we always looked forward to, something that we almost worked around for the year, looking forward to getting there.
0: For as long as I can remember, we've always done the 4th of July with my cousin and her husband. It's our Snyder Floyd beach trip.
1: On the last day of their 2019 vacation, 12-year-old Levi Floyd played in the shallow water with his cousin while the parents watched nearby. But in what seemed like an instant, they noticed Levi's body floating motionless on the surface of the water. His dad, Jared, quickly made his way to Levi.
2: I grabbed him, and when I grabbed him, he just went under, and I immediately pulled him up, flipped him over, and whenever I flipped him, he was blue, purple. He was lifeless.
0: His eyes were bulging and bloodshot, and his pupils were fixed. And in maybe a minute's time, maybe if that long, he looked like he had been in that water for a week.
1: Leah, a nursing student, rushed to the water's edge and began CPR immediately as the family and others on the beach prayed for a miracle.
3: You can tell instantly that it's bad. You can see that there's no life whatsoever. What I saw looked like something that there was no hope for.
0: He was gone. There was no pulse. And I just start rubbing Levi's feet and praying harder than I've ever prayed in my life.
2: I just started begging God. And I remember in that moment, it wasn't pretty. It was Jesus. I just started speaking and praying the name of Jesus over him. Jesus, please have mercy on him.
0: But to look at him laying there dead, all I'm thinking was, God, don't you remember making promises to me? God, please, in this moment, I've never needed you more. You give and take away, and there's nothing that I can do other than ask you, please, to change your mind.
1: Within just a few minutes, two nurses who happened to be on the beach rushed to the scene. They joined Leah administering CPR, but hope was fading as time raced by.
3: He's never coming back. That is absolutely what I thought. I thought that he was gone. I mean, we were going nonstop. We were alternating between pushing his chest and I would give breaths.
1: Suddenly, amidst the chaos, a voice rose up in worship as Levi's sister Lily began singing.
0: She started flooding the beach with that chorus, singing, I'm gonna sing in the middle of the storm, louder and louder. And I heard, the King is alive, from a shaky, loud voice. I mean, it was like an electric current from the bottom of my feet to the top of my head. I'll never, ever forget it. I said, worship louder, babies. Sing louder. Worship him as loud as you can. And they just lifted up this chorus and sang with everything that they had.
1: As the other children joined her in worship, everything changed.
2: And all of a sudden, you hear, he has a pulse. He has a pulse. Okay, in that moment, the thing that came to my mind was, he's yours. We're yours, God, forever, for always. He's yours.
1: Levi remained unconscious as paramedics arrived and rushed him to the hospital, a heartbreaking 45 minutes away. Once there, the doctor met with Lindsay and Jared.
2: He told us, he said, we're not out of the woods yet. He said, this thing can get a lot worse before it gets better because of the salt water and because of everything that we have going on. Lindsay and I are standing there, and she kind of laid her hands on him. And as we just began to pray, and the doctor at a hospital in New Hanover, he stood up and started praying with us. He started pleading the blood of Jesus over my son in the hospital.
1: They clung to hope, but still there was a chance Levi may have suffered brain damage from so much time without oxygen. But then, another answered prayer.
0: When they lifted him to move him from the transport bed into the PICU bed, he woke up and he was my Levi, as articulate and precious as he'd always been. And he just sat up and said, hey, Mama. And I come unglued. And we looked at him, we said, buddy, you didn't make it. Like, you were gone.
1: Today, Levi remembers the moment he came back with his full sense of humor from his favorite TV show.
4: I quoted something from the Andy Griffith Show, and I said, "You just got to have more faith in me, Andy." Gomer Pyle said it, and I thought it was pretty funny. And she lost it.
1: Levi made a full recovery and suffered no long-term effects from drowning. Everyone who witnessed his amazing recovery remained thankful for a loving God who answers prayers.
2: He's still in the resurrection business. He brought my son back from the dead, and it doesn't always work that way, but that day, this boy was dead on the beach without a pulse. He was gone, and the resurrection power of God brought him back. Prayer and worship were everything in that time. God put the right people in the right place, and that was the nurses, and that was the people praying, and that was the worship. It all played into the plan that God had for us that day.
3: What we witnessed there was, it was absolutely the hand of God. It really was. It was definitely a miracle. He shouldn't have been as okay as he was, especially as soon as he was. It was unbelievable.
4: When all hope looked like it was lost, I'm very thankful that God spared my life that day.
5: He is faithful. He is so faithful, more than I ever could have ever dreamt. He's faithful. There is absolutely nothing in this world that is impossible for him. Absolutely nothing.

0: That's right. We have a reason to worship, a reason to praise him more and more. And that was from Loxton Mitchell here in Grenada with his original song, Reason to Worship. This morning, no matter what it is that we are facing, and trust me, life have some real tough challenges. Sometimes the everyday challenges can even make us feel weary and overwhelmed. But even in the midst of that, we know that we have a reason to worship. Because we don't just worship God because of what he can do for us, but we worship God because of who he is and because of what he has already done for us. And so indeed, we have a reason to worship, a reason to praise him more and more. You know, I told Loxton that song is one of my favorite ones from him. You know, you can sense even how deep this song is, you know, that you're going through some real difficult situations. And at the end of the day, you can say to yourself, I have a reason to worship, a reason to praise him more and more. This is Spice Worship Morning on Hope 103.1 FM, high on praise and exaltation. So without no further delay, I'm going to welcome my very special guest this morning, and that is Mrs. Joan Purser, Sister Purser. She's here with us this morning, so let me try to pull her in front in just about a few seconds, but I want to make sure that the audio and everything is perfect. Praise the name of the Lord. Praise the name of Jesus. Thank you, Lord. So yes, let's welcome Sister Joan Purser to the front. Praise the name of Jesus. Good morning. Good morning, Mrs. Purser. Can you hear me?
1: Here.
0: You're not hearing me? Are you hearing me?
1: Audio is off.
0: Okay, so I think you probably have me on mute.
1: I am not hearing.
0: I'm hearing you. Yes. Okay, so guys, we're going to just, probably she has me on mute, so I will message her and let her know. Yes.
1: I am not hearing.
0: Okay, she's not hearing. I don't know what's the problem, but it's on her end. Yes. So what we're going to do, I'm going to try to sort out that with her. And we're just going to have one more song, and I'm going to try to sort it out with her. Amen. So let's take this one this morning, Goodness and Mercy. And we'll be right back.

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1: 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Yes, you know how these technologies are at times. Mrs. Purcell, are you hearing me?
2: Are you hearing me?
1: I'm hearing you, but you are echoing. Yes. Okay, so we're gonna we're gonna have to sort this out. So just give me a few minutes, guys, and I will play some music for you in the meantime.

0: So let me try one more time on restream on the program. Hello, Miss Poso, are you hearing me?
1: Yes.
0: Are you hearing me, Mrs. Purcell? Okay, so she's not hearing me. All right, so I'm going to contact her on WhatsApp. Guys, we're going to have this conversation in Jesus' name this morning. Yes, we are going to definitely have that conversation this morning. Yeah, so let's just continue with the music and I'm going to try to get her on.

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1: Grenada's voice of hope.
2: There

0: Hello, Mrs. Purcell.
1: Yes.
0: Right. Yes, guys. Wow. That system decided to give some real trouble this morning. Oh, my goodness. Yes, Mrs. Purcell. So you're hearing me. Are you hearing me clearly?
1: Clearly now.
0: Okay. So we have Mrs. Joan Purcell on the phone. So we're going to have to speak to her on the phone this morning. And we're going to continue with this morning's program. Amen. So I see some person saying they're not hearing me. Are you guys still not hearing me? Let me know if you're not hearing me or if you're hearing me this morning. I think it's a technical problem that just took place. Yes.
1: I am hearing.
0: All right. So we're going to continue. At least those on the radio will be able to hear us. So let's continue this morning's program. So good morning, officially, Miss Purcell, Sister Joan. How are you doing this morning?
1: Great, Bernal, especially talking with you. One of my favorite ex-students.
0: Oh, my.
1: I have a special place in my heart.
0: You're making me blush this morning.
1: A daughter of the King, and
0: amen.
1: What a daughter.
0: Amen,
1: a
0: amen.
1: A worshiping daughter.
0: Amen. Oh, to God be the glory.
1: To God be the glory.
0: Amen, amen. So this morning, we want to talk about the upcoming seminar that will be taking place on September the 25th, 2026.
1: 25.
0: A lot. 2026. Yes.
1: Yes.
0: Yes, 2026. Amen. Wow. I'm telling you, sometimes it catches me too. Sometimes I can't believe. And could you imagine we going into another...
1: Yeah.
0: Another year.
1: I yes. Can't believe it.
0: I can't believe it too sometimes, honestly. Amen, amen. So this morning, I wanted to ask you, what inspired the upcoming one-day seminar on youth, family, life, and human sexuality?
1: Okay. Well, I will have to go back a little to say to you that a group of women, mothers more mainly, praying together as a prayer group, and we received our mandate almost on our knees to add to, you know, moving from our knees to add to our hands and feet, mouth and words. So, and we out of that evolved a faith-based organization called Dorcas Foundation.
0: Yeah.
1: It's indigenous. It's all local. Just women coming together and praying together. And we felt we had to, from our prayers would come, working ministry for the Lord. And our focus, after much prayer, we focus on the family as such. The nations generally and its institution, but our major focus is the family. Because we felt very strongly, or was led to feel very strongly, as goes the family, so goes the nation. Our nation is a reflection of our family. And what is happening in families will impact our nation. And we felt that the family was the main first institution God made after he made Adam and Eve. And so, and we saw the state of our families.
0: Yes.
1: And that we needed to do something about it. And so first, last year, October, we held a broad consultation, multi-sector. People from the church, the NGO, the government, and everybody to talk about what was happening in our family and how our world is sexualized and a lack of understanding of human sexuality, which came from God.
0: Yes.
1: And so we had that first consultation. We actually had a little time with you. And then out of that, it was felt at our heart to focus on the youth and the children. Focus on youth and children. So to this time, we're bringing together, we hope, 65 senior students from our secondary vocational and TAMCC and technical schools and TAMCC to discuss, to have a conversation with them on issues relating to family life and human sexuality. So that's the background, Sabrina.
0: Amen, amen. And that is so, so important, you know, because, you know, I it's something I noticed, and I've been saying to my husband, I've been saying to him for a while now, that our society is too sexualized.
1: Yes.
0: You know, it's too sexualized. If you notice, most of the crimes is surrounding.
1: Yes.
0: Sexual crimes,
1: sexual,
0: you know.
1: Crimes.
0: Yes. And Miss Purcell, you know, as a sociologist, well, I know I can't just say from a sociologist point of view, but I will say a biblical sociologist point of view, because, you know, the world look at things differently.
1: Yes.
0: What would you say is the cause of, or one of the cause, or some of the causes that is contributing to our society becoming so sexualized?
1: Yes. Well, first of all, Bernal, there is a lack of understanding of human sexuality. There is a failure to

0: Hello.
1: Yes, are you hearing me?
0: Yes, I'm hearing you. Hello.
1: Yes.
0: Sorry about that. There's some technical issues.
1: The enemy doesn't want this message to go
0: out. He really doesn't. So you know what, Mrs. Puzzle, give me a minute. Let me sort this out. And then we'll continue the conversation.
1: Okay.
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0: Mrs. Purcell, are you hearing me?
1: Yes, I'm hearing you now.
2: Brilliant.
0: Oh my goodness. Oh yes, God is good. God is good.
2: Yes.
0: Yes, yes, yes. Okay. Well, we're going to have to start over that conversation. So what I'm going to do, Miss Purcell, I'm going to put on, because I'm not live on the social media, but I'm live on the radio. So let me try to put on the social media now so that we could have this conversation. Amen.
2: Yes.
0: Yes, good morning, everyone, once again. This is Lady Spice Worship, Vernell Roberts, and I'm here with Sister Joan Purcell. We had some technical difficulties, but indeed, we will continue this morning's program. Yes? So, Mrs. Purcell, I'm going to ask you again to talk, just summarize the part about the group of women that met together and so forth, so that those, because this is a new stream, so there will be people coming on that they did not hear what happened before. So can you go ahead?
2: So very briefly, a group of praying women received a mandate to move out, launch out into the deep. They were mostly mothers praying for a nation and ourselves in general. And with that, they came to focus on the family, because we all became convinced that as a family goes, so goes the nation. If our families are healthy, our nation will be healthy. If our families are unhealthy, our nation will be unhealthy. And many of the dysfunctions and

0: sexuality.
1: Okay.
0: So that's basically the background.
1: All right. So now, something with your audio again. I don't know what is happening this morning. So what I'm going to do, I'm going to try again the WhatsApp to make sure, because it's not clear. Yeah?
0: I'm hearing you. Are you hearing me?
1: I'm not hearing you clear enough. It's breaking up. It's just breaking up. Okay? Guys, so sorry. Beyond my control, technical difficulties is happening here. So, that is the reason why we had to restart the stream again. But we will continue this morning's program, and let me try to get Mrs. Purcell on the WhatsApp so that we can talk on the phone. I hope and pray that it works well this time. Yes.
2: Yeah.
1: Hello.
2: Hello.
1: Right. I'm hearing you, Clara, now. I hope it stays well. Yes.
2: Yes.
1: Yes. Yes. So, sexuality. So, right before we got cut off, we were speaking about sexuality, and I was saying that I noticed society is very much sexualized. And yes, you were explaining some of the reason why, from a biblical and sociological perspective, as to why it is that this is happening.
2: Yes. And so, yes, in responding to that, what has happened to us? Why is our world or society or culture so sexualized? And we would like to say, and as we discuss it, that a void has been created on the right meaning of sexuality.
1: Yeah.
2: And there are forces in our society pushing their definition of sexuality, whereas there is a biblical definition. God created us as sexual beings.
1: Yes.
2: And that biblical definition of family, because it's tied to the family very much, marriage, singleness, sexuality, all tied together.
1: Yeah.
2: And because there has not been enough conversation on the biblical meaning. The biblical meaning, in a way, have been pushed out of the door.
1: Yes.
2: And other worldviews are becoming stronger and stronger. And so that is why all this seminar, we clearly stated that it's a biblical approach that we want to put forward.
1: Yes.
2: We're not apologizing about that.
1: That's right.
2: We're very intentional. We would want to bring to the young people that there is an approach to family and sexuality that came from the Creator God. And because that has been pushed out to the periphery, and there's so many other narratives or nation, immorality, sexual immorality have become normalized.
1: Yes.
2: Whether it's heterosexual or homosexual, they're normalized. And there is not enough upfront and candid and honest discussion. So that is why we would like to give the biblical approach to sexuality to our young teens, who we know are flooded, especially by social media.
1: Yes. Yes, yes, yes. Yes, and social media now is really, you know, showing the young people, especially our young people in the Caribbean here, this way of life that, yes, we were not taught growing up, because the Caribbean society in general have a more biblical approach. Yes, people are living, yes, their lives, but even while they're living their lives, in their mind and in their hearts, they know, okay, this is not what we were taught. this is not what we were told, you know, husband, wife, man, woman, children, you know, in a household. And that is something that we were taught growing up. And I'm not that old, you know, so yes. I remember, you know, being taught that. But now we find that there are even younger professionals now that is teaching the children differently than what yes. we were originally taught.
2: Yes.
1: I wanted to ask you, with young people having access to so much information through social media and the internet, how can parents really help them separate the truth from misinformation?
2: See, that is very well. It's a spiritual warfare.
1: Yes.
2: And we recognize that this is a spiritual warfare to even get the attention of the young people on Friday, the 25th of September. It's spiritual warfare.
1: Yes.
2: God has to really open their minds for them to want to listen to us, because it's spiritual warfare. We are bringing truth.
1: Yes.
2: And, you know, many of them don't believe in the Bible. They may not even believe in God. They may have grown up in the church, but they, you know, they moved away. You know, so it is spiritual warfare we at Sister Bernella.
1: Yes.
2: And that's why we really want you to help us to pray.
1: Of course.
2: That the young people will come and a supernatural something will happen where they will be prepared to listen to us for a day. For 7 hours. We're giving them sufficient room to talk. So we, the adults, we will have presentations, but we're giving them more time, because we will have them in small groups. And after each presentation, small group, what did you hear us say? How do you feel about what you're hearing? What are the questions you have? What is the impact of what is happening in our society? How is it impacting on your life, your family, our nation? And so we want to help them to think through this critically, you know?
1: Yes.
2: And to have a conversation. We ain't preaching to them. We want to reason with them. We want to bring truth to them in a way that will force them to think.
1: Yes.
2: That, listen, what's happening is there are no winners. So how can we? And there is a way. And it is the biblical way. So that is the whole idea. It's spiritual warfare we're up against.
1: That's right. That is right. And that is why the biblical perspective or the spiritual perspective is very, very important to include in these topics. Yes. And what advice would you give to parents? Yes. When they are talking about their children without them making the children feel ashamed or afraid to ask questions. We are in a society, sometimes it's hard to ask your parents certain questions, you know. So
2: yes.
1: So
2: in the Caribbean, we haven't had the language to speak to our children about family life and sexuality. We haven't had it. We think, so we don't know how to tell the children about anything. So we make up stories.
1: Yeah.
2: We treat boys differently from girls. So we ourselves, the older people, we have been hampered. But today, so that's why we want to focus on the young people. Because if we can get the young people to start to think, and the children, and to think, then they perhaps can influence their parents, you know, because we hope with that we can influence the older people too. But you know, older people are harder to change than young people.
1: Yes.
2: And young people are the ones who are really bombarded with the information they're having. Bernal, you didn't have that. I didn't have that.
1: Yes. Yes.
2: So it's a different age. So if we can insert a different kind of knowledge and understanding to them, we hope that by the power of God, they will begin to think. That's why we say it's spiritual warfare.
1: Exactly.
2: Because we're bringing truth. And you know what happens when the devil hates truth. To, you know, because we want to transform their minds.
1: Yes.
2: We want a renewal of their minds. We want them to see a different worldview and begin to think of things differently. And it's only the power of God that can enable that.
1: Amen. So we talk about the importance of praying this thing up.
2: Yes,
1: you know, not just
2: yes.
1: not just, you know, attacking it in the physical or
2: no.
1: in the flesh, you know, because
2: no,
1: we understand
2: no,
1: that
2: no.
1: we do not wrestle against flesh and blood. And
2: yes.
1: That is the reason why when we say we're talking about certain topics, you know, social issues, we cannot leave out the spiritual part of it.
2: Not at all. So we the presenters have
1: yes.
2: to prepare our hearts and ask God to give us the words to speak, the right words, you know, to be able to speak truth but speak it with love. And at the same time ask God to prepare the hearts of the young people so that when they come, they wouldn't just be turned off, because you know young people today, when they hear about Bible and church and things, they just turn off. But we want something supernatural to take place in that day, that setting.
1: Amen, amen. And for the parents and older persons who might be listening, Mrs. Purcell, what would you say, how would you say, let's just give a practical example of like the words we can use to start that conversation with the children. What would you say?
2: Yeah, well, first of all, they have to realize that God created families.
1: Yes.
2: And he created them male and female. And that's what sexuality is about. Sexuality is not about sex.
1: Yes.
2: Sex is a part of it. And we have to talk about sex candidly.
1: Yes.
2: But there's so much. But sex is not a sex act.
1: Yes.
2: It's more than, sexuality is not just... is the maleness and femaleness, is masculinity and femininity, and God made those. So if we can begin to tell parents, listen, sexuality came from the Bible, not the word, but the fact that God made man and woman, male and female, and he said it was good.
1: Yes.
2: And then he created us in certain ways, with certain boundaries, with certain guidelines, with certain way to live. You understand?
1: Yes.
2: And of course we will then go into the biblical of what maleness mean. We will use some of the words the scripture shows the distinction between maleness and femaleness. So although we're human persons, Adam, but a masculine person is a Zakah, and a feminine person is a Nejiba. The scripture put different words.
1: Yes.
2: So that means you have to differentiate.
1: That's right.
2: And then scripture said a man and a woman comes together in a union and become one flesh. So you see, we have to explain to them more explicitly what the Bible says. And because that is not done enough in the church, we have to take responsibility, Sister Burnell.
1: And that was my next question. My next question exactly was my next question. How important it is for the church to have programs and seminars and, you know, talks about sexuality.
2: Yes. The church is not doing that sufficiently, because the church itself, well, it is historically,
1: yes.
2: traditionally, there is a kind of shame and a embarrassment about talking about something God made.
1: Yes.
2: But that is the enemy. Look about the Bible book, Song of Songs. It's about human love. It's about a love between a man and a woman.
1: Yes.
2: We don't teach that. We don't study that.
1: That's true.
2: We don't study that book. We allegorize it. We say it's about the church and Jesus and yes, there is that understanding, but it's about a man and a woman in sexual love that is pure and good and holy.
1: Yes.
2: So, but we're not saying that. So people don't know that. They don't.
1: Yes.
2: And we have to take responsibility about what is happening in our nation today. And somebody has to talk about it.
1: That's right.
2: In the name of Jesus.
1: In the name of Jesus. Definitely, definitely. And something I noticed, well, as you would have noticed too, I'm sure, that we have so much of divorce happening,
2: yes,
1: in society and also in the church. The church has as much as, you know, and this is very concerning.
2: Yes.
1: Let me ask you a very important question, and it's have to do with sexuality too. It has to do with relationships. And do you think this has stemmed from the way our society has been structured in terms of many women are, especially wives, would complain about the men not being able to be affectionate or show affection other than the sexual part of it.
2: Yes.
1: So is that a problem that has stemmed from years and years or for parents or ancestors?
2: Yes, socialization. It could go back. Some people say go back to slavery.
1: Yes.
2: How fathers weren't able to love their children.
1: Yes.
2: There was, you know, but you see why I don't want to just anchor it in slavery. It's happening in the United States.
1: Yes.
2: It's happening in Western Europe. It's happening in England. So, but the fact is the enemy of our soul has prevented fathers from being loving fathers.
1: Yes.
2: That's one of the things.
1: Yes.
2: So
1: yes.
2: And the whole thing about how men, yes, the Bible says men are the head of the household, but headship has been distorted.
1: That's right.
2: Headship is not a boss man, brute man, beating you wrong. I'm the boss. That's not what headship is. They say a man must love his wife as Christ loved the church.
1: That's
2: so
1: right.
2: So you understand what that love is? A tender sacrificial love.
1: Yes.
2: And a woman must submit to her husband. But you see, headship and submission have to go together hand in hand.
1: Yes.
2: But it's all distorted. Hmm. Everything is distorted. And that's why you say divorces. Because people marrying with wrong ideas. They're marrying because a woman think my needs can be met in a man. No man can meet our needs. Our needs are met in God.
1: Amen.
2: And when it's met in God, then we can meet each other. Because God is the source. You understand?
1: Yes.
2: So not enough of this is talked about in an honest, open way. And we need to do it. We need to do it. And God has placed the whole issue of redeeming sexuality on my heart for years and years. And I've written, you will see it, a little manual which we will use.
1: Yes.
2: I wish I could have get it to you before the day.
1: We probably could have written something.
2: I wanted to get it to you before the day of the all the presenters.
1: Yes.
2: Before the day, so you could go through it and yourself and see everything might resonate with you. But that's why we have in dialogue and discussion.
1: That's right.
2: And what's happening here should really happen with the parents too.
1: Yes.
2: But we're doing it with the students. We hope we can get parents, the churches, interested enough to do it with the parents.
1: Yes, yes.
2: You know? And some of these things can be discussed more on your program or other programs.
1: Yes.
2: On Hope FM and so on. because we our world going. You see what's happening in our nation.
1: Oh yes.
2: You see, you know, no holds barred, and because there is a space, the enemy, his narrative is becoming prominent. They bold now.
1: Yes.
2: No shame. No shame. No nothing.
1: That's
2: the
1: right.
2: The enemy bold. And it's the social media. That's what our young people, that's how they're being socialized.
1: Yes.
2: Their parents aren't telling them anything. Parents afraid to say anything. They're ashamed. They don't have the words. They don't have the language. So children are socialized on social media.
1: Yes. Yes, and I just wanted to, even as we were talking about the fathers, you know, and the lack of affection, and it even goes into marriage and so forth, I was listening to a real life scenario where a young woman, her parents got divorced. So she was living with her mother, and she would visit the father from time to time, and the father would have gotten remarried and have his other family there.
2: Yes.
1: But one of the things she noted, that growing up, her father used to always have delicate dates. So they would go on their dates and so forth. And that meant so much to her, because now his focus is split, not just on her, but her other siblings from his other marriage. But when she turned 15 years, the father told her that he no longer could do that. He could no longer have the date and so forth, because his new wife is saying that she's too old for that now. So now we see that this young woman is damaged and she's hurt, you know, and so forth. So, you know, it's really important that, you know, we as parents develop a close relationship with our children, where we teach, we show them love, we show them affection, we show them healthy love and affection, because you know, based on the thing I heard, you know, the stepmother is basically corrupting something that was innocent, which was him taking his daughter on a date. You know, I guess in her mind, a date is something, you know, sexually, you know, sexualized or whatever. And even as we are rounding up, Mrs. Purser, how important it is for parents to have their one-on-one time with their children.
2: Very, very important. Very important. That's what a relationship is all about.
1: Mm-hmm.
2: And many children, their parents don't talk to them except to correct them.
1: That's right.
2: We don't have family altars anymore where parents sit around with their children and what you know, what's happening with you, you know, what you know. All we interested in their academic excellence nowadays.
1: It's true.
2: We're spending a lot of money on our children academics.
1: Yes.
2: But the relationship, the harmony, the truth, teaching them what life is like. Socialization, very, very poor. Everybody have their cell phone. So you sit down around a family and everybody have their cell phone. Nobody. No talking, no interaction.
1: Yes.
2: You know, as such, no family altars. You know, so our children are being socialized by the world.
1: Yes. Yes.
2: And you know who owns, you know, who is over the world.
1: That's right. That's right. Oh, yes. So even as we round up, Miss Purser, are there any last words would you like to leave with the people of Grenada concerning youth, family life, and human sexuality from a biblical perspective?
2: Well, the word is that we need the conversation. We need to talk. We're speaking with the young people. We did speak with some older people last year, but we speaking with some young people now. But parents, we need to talk.
1: Yes.
2: Church, we need to talk. We need to speak about family. And because if our families, if the foundations are being destroyed, then we can't have a healthy nation. Never. and we see what is happening, and we don't want it to deteriorate more and more. So we need these healthy conversations with parents, with the young people, because they are endangered. They're learning much faster than we learned.
1: Yes.
2: And so we need to get to them with some truth.
1: Amen. Amen. Thank you so much, Miss Joan Purser. So this will be taking place, guys. This seminar will be taking place with young people from different schools in Grenada.
2: Yes.
1: Yeah. And
2: yes.
1: Just please
2: the
1: keep
2: secondary
1: us school, secondary
2: Santam.
1: School. So please keep Antam CC. So please keep us in prayer. I will be one of the speakers there. Can you just briefly tell us some of the speakers that will be there?
2: Okay. I'm really pleased to say that Mrs. Burnell Roberts will be there as part of a panel discussion. Mr. Donray Wilkinson and Kellyanne Wilkinson, Mrs. Elizabeth Forsyth, Reverend Vonnie James, myself, Sister Bernadine, Bernadine will be as gas to knock out. Bernadine, forgetting Bernadine's surname right now. Wow. But anyhow, a responsible people.
1: Yes.
2: A responsible Christians. Christians who have lived out their lives. Christians who have been married, who understand marriage, who understand singleness, who understand sexuality, who've demonstrated that their life by their lives that they want to live the biblical lifestyle.
1: Yes.
2: With success.
1: Mm-hmm. Amen. Amen. Thank you again, Mrs. Joan. I think next time you need to be in the studio with me, because to avoid all these technical difficulties. And so, all right. So thank you again, and God bless.
2: Blessings. Much blessings. Thank you.
1: Yes, guys, so I had with me on the phone Mrs. Joan Purcell. Yes, as we spoke about the upcoming seminar, Youth, Family Life, and Human Sexuality. Please keep us in prayer as we go forth to try to educate and enlighten the youth of Grenada regarding the biblical perspective on youth, family life, and human sexuality. Those of you who are just coming on, I just want to welcome you to Spice Worship Morning right here on Hope FM Grenada. Thank you so much for joining us today. If you have not done so, please share the link so that even after we finish the program, others can go back and listen to this very important message that just came from our dear sister, Sister Joan Purser. Praise the name of the Lord. We're going to continue this morning's program as we continue to bless the name of the Lord in praise and worship. Praise the name of Jesus. Those of you who are listening on YouTube, we are about to log off YouTube just to avoid certain restrictions and so forth. So those of you on YouTube, thank you so much for tuning into the conversation. Until next time, God bless. Praise the name of Jesus. Yes, guys, we're going to continue with this morning's program as we bless the name of the Lord. Yes, guys, we're going to take this one from no other than Faith Captain, and it's called I Am.

0: 17-year-old Kobe died on the operating table after a catastrophic car wreck. 2.5 hours later, he came back to life. And here's how it all happened.
1: It was a typical autumn evening in Lawton, Oklahoma. Courtney DeVoe had just finished some chores and was headed to bed when her phone rang. It was her cousin, letting Courtney know that her 17-year-old son, Kobe, had been in an accident.
2: But the way she said it, it just didn't seem like a serious accident, just like a little fender bender is what I had assumed, because it didn't sound like super urgent.
1: Courtney jumped in her car and drove to the scene. She wasn't prepared for what she found.
2: I didn't know how bad it was until I must have moved a certain way, and I seen the truck upside down, and I completely lost it. It was something that I never wanted to, like a mom should never see, and I needed to be with him. That was the only thing going through my mind at that moment. I just need to get to him.
1: Kobe's truck had been hit by a speeding minivan that had crossed the median. His cousins were with him and only had minor scratches. Kobe, however, had been pinned in the truck and was unconscious. Paramedics quickly arrived on scene. He was pulled out and airlifted to the nearest hospital.
2: I just kept asking, Lord, just protect him. Please be with him. Just be with him.
1: Steve, Courtney's husband, was driving back from a work trip when he got the frantic call from his wife. She was on her way to the hospital, and Steve needed to get there now.
3: I'm speeding, trying to get down. I'm just like, Lord, please tell me he's okay. I know at that point, I knew it was serious.
1: Kobe had a spinal cord injury, several broken ribs, and punctured lungs. Emergency surgery was required. By the time he stabilized, both Courtney and Steve had arrived at the hospital and were allowed to see him before the operation.
2: I think they had tape on his eyes. And I remember seeing like the blood and stuff. But that was my baby laying there. But I felt like I couldn't protect him that day.
1: During the operation, Courtney and Steve reached out to family and friends for prayer. After several hours, the doctor came out with the news. Kobe was gone.
2: A part of me left right there. And I felt like I wouldn't be able to go on. And then going through my head was like, did I tell Kobe I loved him before he left the house? Does he know that I love him?
3: Grab him, his whole body is frozen, ice cold. I remember his eyes just wide open, no life. I'm listening to his heart. My wife is on the floor crying. It felt unreal, like, no, there's no way he's gone.
1: Kobe had too much blood in his lungs, and despite the doctor's efforts, couldn't be saved.
3: I couldn't take it. I left, went outside, you know, went to my car, just started crying. I was praying to God. I was telling God, you know, take me instead.
1: Courtney stayed in the room with her son. She and her mother began praying over Kobe and saying their final goodbyes.
2: And I just kept pleading with God. I don't care. Just give him back. Just get my baby back. Show some type of movement, Kobe. You know, if you can hear me, Kobe, just show something. Please show something. I told him, I said, you know, mommy loves you. And he did something. And I remember telling the nurse, and she said, it's just like the reflex, like the ending. And I was like, okay. My mom, she said, you know, Granny loves you. And he did, twitchy nerd. I felt like he stuck his tongue out. And then the nurse said, Kobe, if you can hear me, stick your tongue out. And he stuck his tongue out.
3: I get a text from my wife, and she's like, come up here right now, hurry up. So I get upstairs, and she's like, he's back. I'm like, what you mean he's back? No, look, Kobe, stick out your tongue. And he stuck his tongue out. When he sticks out his tongue, all the nurses freeze. Everybody's just like frozen, looking at the doctor. I'm like, what are we supposed to do? Like, this kid was gone. Like, everybody was in shock. Then they just started working on him. I mean, hooking them back up to machines, turning things on.
1: On October 27, 2024, at 6:38 a.m., 2.5 hours after he died on the operating table, Kobe was alive.
2: I know God was real, but that day, I seen something totally different. Like, I know my God is real. I know what God has planned for Kobe, but he's given Kobe a second chance at life.
4: Once you see it
3: for your own self right in front of you, it makes you a true believer. I think God heard the prayers. You know, God heard prayers from multiple people. He heard an abundance of prayers, and you know, he brought them back.
1: Kobe was put into a medically induced coma to keep him stable. Over the next week, he had two more surgeries on his spine and lungs. After several weeks in recovery, he woke up.
4: I was just grateful he brought me back. It's kind of like hard to put into words.
1: Kobe endured 3 months of rehab, learning how to talk, move around, and eat. Though paralyzed from the waist down, he maintains a positive outlook. He even graduated on schedule from high school, in spite of his accident in rehab. Steve and Courtney are quick to share their son's miracle, giving all glory to God for raising Kobe from the dead.
4: At the beginning of the accident, how I was and how far he has brought me until now, I'm much more of a believer now.
3: Keep your faith, you know, in the Lord. Continue praying and just, you know, good things will come. Because God, he is still performing miracles.
2: Never give up faith in God. Once you pray on something, let it go. Let God take care of it. Let him handle that. And that's what I'm learning, is letting God handle and working miracles. I don't know what Kobe's purpose is, but there's a reason why God gave him back to us.

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0: Yes, guys, Hope 103.1 FM Grenada. Thank you guys so much for joining us this morning. We spoke to, of course, Sister Joan Purser, such an important conversation.

what it is that God says about human sexuality. You know, they are so bombarded with so many different information all over social media telling them this is okay or that is okay. So we need to remind them what God says about marriage, what God says about sexuality, what God says, yes, in His word, because He is the one that created these things. So I'm excited to speak to the young people regarding that. If you are listening to the sound of my voice today and you're feeling this tugging on your heart, yes, you're feeling like something is saying to you, it is time that you make that decision and turn your life over to Jesus. Yes, my friend, it is the Holy Spirit. He is calling you today. You and I do not know the last time. You do not know the last day. You do not know the last hour that we will have here on this earth. And that is why we need to be prepared to meet our God. Because once the breath of life leaves our body, it's either we go two places. One, heaven to hell. Only those who have accepted Christ as Lord of their life will be seeing the face of God, will be going into heaven. And so I want to give you the opportunity, if you have not done so, to accept Christ as Lord of your life today. Say this prayer after me. Say, dear Lord, I recognize that I am a sinner in need of the Savior. I am asking you, Jesus, to come into my heart. Become Lord of my life. From today forth, I choose to be your child. From today forth, I choose to walk in obedience to your word. Fill me with your Holy Spirit, who will help me to live right and who will help me to understand your truth. Lead me into an assembly of believers where I can grow and where I can serve. In Jesus' name I pray. Amen and amen. If you said this prayer with me, I want to welcome you into the family of faith. My dear friends, beloved, God loves you. Jesus loves you. Yes, we all need Him every single day of our lives. Without Him, I am nothing. Let's take this song, Holy Forever, this cover done by Joshua Avila from Calvary, Orlando. Let's take this song.

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Oh, if you believe that today, I want you to clap as loud as you can.

0: meeting your needs since 1969.
1: Yes, guys. So we are about to end today's program. Yes, indeed, it was a wonderful, wonderful time to speak to Sister Joan Purcell. Yes, she told me to call her Sister Joan Purcell. I'm so used to calling her Miss Purcell. So I'm trying to rewire the way I'm thinking, yes? But to God be praised, I'm so excited to have spoken to her today. And of course, the seminar will be on the 25th of September. So pray for us, pray for us, pray for us. So guys, I'm about to leave today. I thank you so much for joining us. Those of you on social media, those of you on the radio, thank you so much for supporting this radio station. I will be back with you on Thursday, God's willing, as we continue to give God the praise. I should have a special interview on Thursday, God's willing. But of course, if you want to keep up with the information, you can of course like Hope FM Grenada Facebook page, and the information will definitely be there. Okay, so God bless you. Until next time, I love you. See you very soon. God bless. God bless.
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1: Welcome to Reaching Your World with Luis Palau. Have you been haphazardly engaging in evangelism? Today, Luis talks about preparation for effectively reaching your world. Here's Luis.
0: I've heard from many people, of course, who feel intimidated by the idea of sharing the good news. They feel unprepared, unqualified. Thankfully, all who follow Jesus are promised the Holy Spirit. The Holy Spirit will give you authority and words to say. After all, the Holy Spirit lives in you. There are some practical steps to take, however, to help you be more prepared to share. For evangelism locally or missions overseas, there are always lessons to be learned. So be a learner. Study God's Word and spend time in prayer. Take the time to read biographies of Christian pioneers who've gone before you. Ask questions of experienced believers. If you're going overseas, spend time learning about the language, the culture, the customs of those you're going to. So go as a learner and as a messenger. Prayerfully consider how you can better prepare yourself for effective ministry. God wants to use your gifts and talents in a powerful way. St. Paul writes in 1 Corinthians 9, "I've become all things to all men so that by all possible means I might save some." Is there a skill, a trade, or activity that you could develop for the cause of Christ? Then go ahead and develop it. Be a prepared follower of Jesus and speak up for Him. This is Luis Palau.
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2: Going to ask that we bow our heads in prayer. Many of you have come from a long distance to be here. To many of you, this is your first time in the arena this week. And you've heard and read in the press all the great and wonderful things that have been happening here. And a friend asked you to come, and you've come, or maybe you made your plans months ago to be here at this particular service. Well, God knows all about you. He knows your heart. He knows your intents and your thoughts and your mind. And He can meet your need, whoever you are and whatever your need. You need sin forgiven. He gave His Son to die on the cross for that purpose. Problem solved. He said, "Come unto me, all ye that labor and are heavy laden, and I'll give you rest." You that are tired and weary and sick, He'll meet your need. Our Father, we pray today that the people that have come here with great spiritual and moral needs may find the answer in the person of our Lord Jesus Christ. For we ask it in His name. Amen. To you that are watching by television, we're in the St. Louis Arena, as you know, in St. Louis, Missouri. And this arena has been filled to capacity every single service. And many of the services we've started 15 minutes and even today a half an hour early because the arena is already filled that far in advance. And one of the great problems we have faced here in St. Louis is that it has not been large enough. And yet this arena is larger than Madison Square Garden in New York City. And this has been a tremendous outpouring of people in this period. And we have seen God do great and mighty things as hundreds of people every night have come to make a commitment to Jesus Christ. Now today, I want you to turn with me to the fifth chapter of the book of Daniel. The book of Daniel, the fifth chapter of the book of Daniel. I suppose more than any other book in the Bible, this book predicts the future, unless it's the book of Revelation. And when you read the book of Revelation, always read the book of Daniel. The book of Daniel in one hand, the book of Revelation in the other, and then in front of you, the daily newspaper, and they all tie in because Daniel is a book of prophecy. But the thing that I want to talk about Daniel today is an incident that happened in his life that I think bears on what we see happening today in our world. Some time ago, if you remember, about 2 years ago now, the Shah of Iran gave a great party. The Vice President of the United States went, Barbara Walters went, many distinguished Americans went to that great party celebrating 2,500 years of the history of Iran or Persia. And it was my privilege just a year ago this month to visit with the Shah of Iran in his palace in Tehran. And I reminded the Shah that the first prime minister of ancient Persia was Daniel, because Daniel was the first prime minister when the Medo-Persians came in and took over in this particular chapter, the fifth chapter. Then you move to the sixth chapter of Daniel and you find Darius making Daniel his first prime minister. And that is a tremendous tie-in with what is happening in the Middle East and in the world today and all the concentration of forces that are gathered there. And in this chapter that we're turning to, I won't take time to read it to you, I'll tell it to you. It's the story of Daniel already in Babylon. He'd been carried to Babylon from Jerusalem. Jerusalem had come under the judgment of God as Jeremiah had predicted. All the judgments that Jeremiah predicted, all the judgments that the prophets predicted have all come true, or they're yet to come true. This is God's word. It is an infallible word. And in many places in the scripture, the Bible predicts that future day of judgment and that future period of judgment that is to come upon the world. Well, Jerusalem had been judged as Jeremiah had predicted. He said, unless Jerusalem repents of their sins, they will be judged. And judgment came. And among those that were carried captive away by Nebuchadnezzar to Babylon, 1,500 miles away, was young Daniel and his friends. They were just in their teens, and they were carried over to Babylon. And Daniel had been one of the young men that had been chosen especially by Nebuchadnezzar to be taken to Babylon and trained in his court and trained in all the arts and sciences of the Babylonians. Now, when this chapter opens, Nebuchadnezzar is dead. Daniel had been a friend and a prophet and a prime minister for Nebuchadnezzar, the great king. But now he's in more or less been forgotten, because a young man is now on the throne by the name of Belshazzar, who was the grandson of Nebuchadnezzar, the great king. Now, Babylon at that time was the greatest empire in the world. It was the most powerful nation in the world. It was the richest nation in the world. And the Bible pictures Belshazzar the king as young, rich, powerful, but at the same time egotistical, self-centered. And the Bible teaches that God hates pride. He loves humility. All the way through the scriptures, pride is listed as one of the greatest of all sins. The scripture says in Proverbs 17, and he that exalteth his gate seeketh destruction. Obadiah 4, though thou exalt thyself as the eagle, and though thou set thy nest among the stars, I will bring you down, saith the Lord. Now Belshazzar was young, egotistical, filled with pride, and filled with his own self-importance. And Jesus was to say years later in Matthew 23, and whosoever shall exalt himself shall be abased. If you try to tell how great you are and leave God out, or if you act as though you can solve your own problems and arrange your own life without the help of God, God says, I'm going to bring you down. And I would like to say that to the leaders of our world. You that are leaders of our world that do not give God the glory and do not put your trust totally in Him and think that you can solve the problems yourself, you're going to come down according to the scriptures. And the scripture is very clear about it. Whosoever shall exalt himself shall be brought down, said Jesus. Matthew 23:12. And then he was a man that was very carefree. He was a playboy. He loved ease and he loved pleasure. And the Bible says, woe to them that are at ease. We in America are at ease in comparison to the rest of the world. We have an energy crisis. And you would think the whole roof has caved in. The whole country's gone because we have to turn our thermostats down to 68. We've gotten so used to ease and luxury and fine foods and being rich Americans that when you go to India and go to Africa and go to other parts of the world and realize that we're only 6% of the population of the world, but we own so much of the wealth of the world. We're wealthy, we're rich, and when you read about a rich man in the Bible, in comparison to the people Jesus was talking about, it's talking about nearly all Americans. Even the people we call poor in America are considered rich in Bangladesh, rich in India. You talk about poverty in some parts of the world, and you have to really explain what you mean. Because they don't understand American poverty, because American poverty is wealth compared to great hordes of the people of the world. And so Belshazzar had just won some military victories. And his father, who was a great general, was out on the frontiers leading them from victory to victory. And so he decided that he wanted to celebrate. And he decided to have a great feast. And it would be the greatest feast that Babylon had ever seen. Babylon with all of its glamour. Babylon with all of its wealth. Babylon with all that it had. He said, we'll have the greatest feast in the history of the world. So he ordered the finest dancers, the finest wines, the best foods. And he sent an invitation to 1,000 of his lords and ladies throughout the empire to come. And in their jewel chariots, they came. And that evening, as they were feasting and dancing and whining in the low-hanging gardens that Nebuchadnezzar had built for his Midian wife, one of the seven wonders of the world, Belshazzar became intoxicated. He became guilty of pride. He became guilty of immorality. He was guilty of desecrating the holy vessels of God because he ordered the holy vessels of God that had been captured in Jerusalem and used in temple worship. He had ordered them to be brought into the banquet hall and shocked the guests at his sacrilege. He was guilty of drunkenness, and the Bible says a great deal about drunkenness. Woe unto them that rise up early in the morning that they may follow strong drink that continue until night, till wine inflames them. There he was, king of an empire, master of a banquet, the center of all attention, dancing the night away. But the Bible says, be not deceived. God is not mocked. For whatsoever a man soweth, that shall he also reap. Belshazzar, watch out. Judgment is coming. You're going too far. There's a point beyond which the patience of God will not go. There's a line drawn among nations and among individuals and in families and in communities. Job said, they that plow iniquity and sow wickedness reap the same. Keep on plowing your iniquity. Keep on sowing your wickedness. You're going to someday reap it. Hosea said, for they have sown to the wind and they shall reap a whirlwind. Jeremiah said, they've sown wheat, but they shall reap thorns. And so in the middle of this banquet, Belshazzar's dancing with a beautiful, sexy young girl. And all of a sudden, everyone is quiet. You can hear a pin drop. His face turns white. The Bible says he begins to tremble. Because over on the wall, an armless hand starts writing. And everyone sat there trembling, wondering what this was, what strange thing this was. And Belshazzar tried to read it. He couldn't read the message. So he said, let's call the astrologers and the soothsayers and the Chaldeans. Let's call the magicians. Let's call all the people that can read this type of thing. And they came in. And that's where we're turning today. We're turning to the occult. We're turning to the astrologers. Oh, please tell us what the future is going to hold. What do you see in the stars? What do you see in the palm of my hand? Is it good or bad? Was I born under a good star or a bad star? What is my sign? In our moment of crisis, we are turning to the same people that Belshazzar did. But just as in his day, they couldn't read it. Because you see, God is doing a work in our world that they don't know anything about. Habakkuk said, Lord, please tell me what you're doing. And God said, no, I'm not going to tell you, Habakkuk. Because if I told you what I was doing, you wouldn't believe it. If God today told us what he's doing in the world, we wouldn't believe it. Don't you think God's given up and God's abdicated and God's left the throne? He hasn't. He's still on the throne. And those of us that know him put our trust in him and him alone. I don't put my trust in Washington. I don't put my trust in the United Nations. I don't put my trust in myself. I don't put trust in my money. I put my trust in the Lord Jesus Christ. When all the rest of it fails and crumbles and shatters, he'll be there. And we have an assurance of the future to come. They couldn't read it. Belshazzar was even more afraid. The writing was getting lighter all the time and more brilliant. People were frightened. And his mother heard about it, and his mother, incidentally, was not at the party. But she came in, and she said, son, what is this I hear about a strange writing? And he pointed over to the wall. She said, I know a man that can read that writing. His name is Daniel. He's a great prophet. He helped your grandfather interpret dreams. He was prime minister under your grandfather. He's been living in sort of semi-retirement. Perhaps you don't know him. You notice Daniel wasn't at the party either. That wasn't Daniel's crowd. The Bible says, be ye separate from the world, saith the Lord, and touch not the unclean thing. Friendship with the world is enmity with God. We are to live a separated life from the evils of the world. Now, we're to live in the world. We can't help that. Jesus moved with publicans and sinners. And he was criticized for it. We can't withdraw from the world, but we're not to participate in the evils of the world. Daniel was not at the party, but they sent for him. And he came in, and Belshazzar said, Daniel, you see that writing? If you'll read that writing, I'll make you the third ruler in the empire. I'll put a gold chain of authority around your neck, and I'll put royal robes on you, and you'll be a member of the royal family next to me. Daniel looked at the writing and he recognized it immediately. That was his father's handwriting. That was God the Father's handwriting. And he had studied God and lived with God all these years, and he knew that that was God's writing. He said, Belshazzar, I can read the writing, but keep your gifts. I don't want them. Give your gifts to somebody else. You see, Belshazzar, O king, you have lifted yourself up against the Lord of heaven, and they have brought the vessels of God's holy house before thee, and you and your lords and your wives and your concubines have drunk wine in them, and God is offended. And thou hast praised the gods of gold and silver and brass and iron and wood and stone that see not and hear not and know not. And the God in whose hand thy breath is, and whose are all thy ways, thou hast not glorified. Yes, Belshazzar, I'll read it. Notice one thing. Daniel does not charge Belshazzar with drunkenness, though he was drunk. He doesn't charge him with immorality, though he was immoral. He doesn't charge him with sacrilege, though he was profane. He doesn't charge him with lasciviousness, though there was evidence all around. But he charged him with this: the God in whose hand thy breath is, and whose are all thy ways, thou hast not glorified. God had given Belshazzar everything he had, even the ability to laugh. His food, his drink, his power, his riches, everything had come from God, but he hadn't thanked the Lord for it. Daniel said, all right, here's the writing. Mene, Mene, Tekel, Upharsin. This is the interpretation. Mene, God has numbered your kingdom and finished it. Belshazzar, you're finished. Your last day has been spent on this earth. Tekel, you have been weighed in the balances of God and found wanting. Peres, thy kingdom is divided and given to the Medes and the Persians. And while they were in the banquet, unknown to the Babylonians, the great Euphrates River was being changed in its course, and the Medo-Persian army slipped under on the dry riverbed. And that night, Babylon fell to the Medes and the Persians. Belshazzar was killed. Daniel remained and became prime minister in the next empire. Both empires respected him for his wisdom and his faith and his purpose and his godliness. Is God writing on the wall of America tonight? Mene, Mene, Tekel, Upharsin. Have we gone that far? The word many also means remembered. God remembers. God remembers our sins. God sees our pornography. He sees our obscene films, and he sees these new films that are coming out making fun of Jesus Christ. He sees our lying and our cheating and our corruption that goes all the way through our society. He sees it all. And the scripture says, be sure your sin will find you out. But he remembers something else too. It's not too late. God remembers to forget. When any group of people, any nation, will repent of their sins and turn to the Lord, he'll forgive their sins and heal the land. That's the promise of the Lord. And that happened to Nineveh. Nineveh had the handwriting on the wall. Jonah preached repentance, and the people from the king all the way down repented of their sins, and God spared Nineveh. If we in America will repent of our sins and turn to the Lord, God will spare us. If we don't, the judgments will continue. And I'm saying the judgments will continue because we're under judgment right now. The events of this past year and the events of this present hour would indicate to me that we're already experiencing judgment upon judgment upon judgment that will continue. Unless we turn to God, we're dealing with the living God. And our God is a consuming fire, the scripture says. But that's true in your life as a person, as an individual. God knows your sins. You can't hide them from him. There's no use trying to cover up. You see, the first big cover-up in history was Adam and Eve. They tried to cover their sins with fig leaves. Every man that's ever committed a sin has tried to cover it up. But we cannot cover from the x-ray eyes of God. He sees, he knows, and he's going to judge us. You say, well, Billy, I'm feeling fine. I haven't been judged yet. Ah, yes, but that day of judgment is yet to come. There's going to be a future day of judgment when everything you've ever done and everything you've ever said and everything you've ever thought is going to be brought to light. And God has his computers and he has his cameras and he has it all stacked away. And it'll all be brought out. Even the thought processes of your mind. Secondly, he says, thou art weighed in the balances and found wanting. The scripture says, thou dost weigh the paths of the just. The Lord says, by the Lord actions are weighed. All the ways of a man are clear in his own eyes, but the Lord weigheth the spirit. The nation, the world tonight is being weighed. You are being weighed in the balances of God. Our sins are great in the eyes of the Lord, and we are being weighed in his balances. And many thinking leaders believe that the handwriting is already on the wall and that judgment is already beginning to take place. But God weighs us as individuals. What's he going to weigh us by? What's on the other side of the scales? You see, here's the scales. Here's you, and here's what God weighs you by. First, he'll weigh you by the Ten Commandments. How do you stand up with the Ten Commandments? Thou shalt have no other gods before me. Thou shalt not take the name of the Lord thy God in vain. Thou shalt not commit adultery. Thou shalt not steal. Thou shalt not lie. Thou shalt not murder. All of these are taken in the Ten Commandments. And the Bible says if we offend in one point, we are guilty of all. If you've broken one commandment one time in your life, it's the same as breaking all of them. Well, you say, well, of course I've broken at least one or two of them. Well, then you're guilty of all. And that's the reason the Bible says we're all guilty. That's the reason Jesus said, you that are without sin, pick up the first stone and throw it at this woman taken in adultery. None of these religious leaders could do it because we all have sin. All have sinned and come short of the glory of God, and all are under the judgment of God. Then not only are we going to be weighed by the Ten Commandments, but we're going to be weighed by the law of love. Matthew 22, Jesus said, thou shalt love the Lord thy God with all thy heart and with all thy soul and with all thy mind. This is the first and great commandment, and the second is like unto it. Thou shalt love thy neighbor as thyself. On these two commandments, said Jesus, hang all the law and all the teaching of the prophets. It's all summed up in love. Do you love the Lord your God with all your heart, with all your mind, with all your soul? And do you love your neighbor? Now, your neighbor means anybody that's in need. Jesus taught that in the parable of the Good Samaritan. Anyone who's in need, you love that neighbor as much as you love yourself. That's what Jesus said. We're going to be weighed by that law. Thirdly, we're going to be weighed by the person of Jesus Christ. The Bible says in Psalm 89, for who in the heaven can be compared unto the Lord? Who among the sons of the mighty can be likened unto the Lord? Isaiah said, to whom will be likened me and make me evil or equal and compare me that they should be like me? God says, be ye holy, for so I am holy. If you don't, now Jesus Christ was the only righteous and the only holy man that ever lived. We call some people in India holy men. But Jesus was the only truly holy man of history. And if we don't live like Jesus and live as good as Jesus is, then we come short of God's requirement and God's expectation. Will you say, Billy, who in the world can live like Jesus? Nobody. That's the reason you all have to say, I'm a sinner. God is going to weigh us by Christ. He's going to weigh us by the Ten Commandments. He's going to weigh us by the law of love. But he's also going to weigh you by your works. Those sins of omission that you weren't even conscious of. In Matthew 25, Jesus reminds us, for I was a-hungered, and you gave me no meat. I was thirsty. You didn't give me anything to drink. I was a stranger and you didn't take me in. I was naked and you didn't clothe me. I was sick and in prison and you never came and visited me. But the people will say, Lord, where did we see you naked and sick and in prison and thirsty? Then he answered them this way. Inasmuch as you did it not to one of the least of these, you did it not to me. Now that strikes every person in this arena. And we come short. And then Jesus pronounced judgment. He said, those that are guilty of the sin of omission, and these shall go away into everlasting punishment, but the righteous unto life eternal. You say, well, Billy, I'm sort of devastated. How can any of us weigh up? We can't. Jesus said in Revelation 3, I know your works, that you're neither hot nor cold. I would that you were hot or cold. So then because you're lukewarm, I'm going to spew you out of my mouth, he said. Listen, there are going to be a lot of people that are going to miss heaven that you think are going to be there. And then fifthly, he's going to weigh us by our opportunities. By our opportunities. To whom much is given, much shall be required, he said. Think of living in America with all of its advantages. A church on almost every corner, a Bible in almost every hotel room, millions of Bibles available, the gospel by radio and television. Think of living here. He's going to judge us by the opportunities we had. Think of the Christian literature that's available at bookstores. And we don't take advantage of it. To whom much is given, much is required. You say, well, Billy, even on that score, I can't make it. No. But the glory of this whole thing is that there is a gospel. And the gospel is good news to people like you who are sitting there saying, well, I'm guilty. The good news is that God sent his son, Jesus Christ, to the cross to die for you. And God took those sins of yours and those failures of yours and laid them on Christ. He became sin for us. Now he said, the just and the righteous are going to get to heaven. How am I going to get a justness and a righteousness of my own when I don't have any? I'm a sinner. I don't weigh enough to get to heaven. But on the cross, Christ provided a justness for me. He provided a righteousness for me that I didn't have. And I am acceptable tonight by God, not because I've been good or because I've read the Bible or because I've preached to crowds of people. I'm acceptable because of Christ. I'm accepted into the beloved because of him. And that's your privilege at this moment. You can appropriate what Christ did on the cross to you right now, and you can leave here weighing enough to get to heaven, weighing enough to have your sins forgiven, weighing enough to live a new life. Thou art weighed in the balances of God and found wanting. Are you found wanting? The last word here is eupharson, divided. Thy kingdom is divided. God said, Belshazzar, I'm taking your kingdom away from you. You're finished. Judgment has come. It's too late. Is God going to say that to you? Judgment has come. It's too late. I know people that know that and accept that and believe that and just go on merrily dancing their way to hell. They're like the mouse that's been caught in the trap that's still nibbling at the cheese after being caught. You're still nibbling at the devil's bait. And you're already dead as far as eternity is concerned. I believe this crusade has been held at the right time and in the providence of God at the right moment in the history of many of your lives. People have prayed for you. People have worked. People have given to make this possible. And now this is your moment with God to receive Him into your heart, to make sure that you weigh enough. No, I won't be at the judgment. There is therefore now no judgment to them that are in Christ Jesus. I won't see you there. The judgment that I deserved was taken by Jesus Christ at the cross. And I accepted what He did, even though it looked foolish and looked a little bit ridiculous, for me to come forward that night and say yes to Jesus Christ in front of all those people. I did it. And I'm going to ask you in just a moment to get up out of your seat and come forward and stand in front of this platform and say, by coming, I want Christ in my heart. I want to ask you tonight, you're not sure. You may be one of the finest members of one of the great churches of Missouri or Illinois, but you are not sure that you're ready to meet God, and you want to be sure. You want to be certain. I'm going to ask you in just a moment to get up out of your seat and come and make sure and make certain of your relationship with Christ. If you're with friends or relatives, they'll wait, or if you've come in a bus, they'll wait. But you come. You say, well, why do I have to come? That's the thing I don't understand. Every person that Jesus called in the New Testament, He called publicly. He said, if you're not willing to acknowledge me before men, I'll not acknowledge you before my Father, which is in heaven. There's something about coming forward and standing here that settles it and seals it in your heart. It has a spiritual impact. It has a biblical foundation. It has a psychological impact. And after you've come, I'm going to say a word to you and have a prayer with you and give you some literature, and you can go back and join your friends. But don't you let this afternoon pass until you've said yes to Jesus Christ. Because you see, you may never have another moment like this. This may be the last moment that you'll ever have. And now is the moment. You get up and come. With hundreds of people that have come this past week, even thousands, you come and join them and say, today, I want Christ to forgive my sins. I want to know I'm going to heaven. I want to weigh enough when I have to be weighed in the great scales of God at the great judgment. If you come from that top gallery up there, it'll take you a couple minutes to come. So come right now, quickly, from everywhere. Hundreds of you. God is speaking to you. You may be in the choir. You may be an usher. Whoever you are, you get up and come. We're going to wait.

0: As you can see on television, hundreds of people are coming here in St. Louis to make their commitment to Jesus Christ. They want to be sure that their sins are forgiven. They want to know that they weigh enough in the scales of God. No, I don't believe it's too late for America to turn to God. I believe we could have healing in our country. I believe we could turn to God and find a whole new atmosphere if we did turn to Him. But that can also happen in your life as an individual, and it can happen in your home, and it can happen in your block and in your community, in your apartment, in wherever you are. But it must start with somebody. It could start with you, if you will say yes to Jesus Christ right now. I hope you make that commitment. God help you to make it. And be sure and go to a church next Sunday. Good evening, and God bless you.
1: Until we have this opportunity again, this is Cliff Barrow speaking for Mr. Graham and every member of the team, saying goodbye, and may God richly bless you.
2: Zechariah chapter 3, verse 1 through 7. I will be reading it out of the NIV. When you have it, say amen. Amen. Then he showed me Joshua, the high priest, standing before the angel of the Lord, and Satan standing at his right side to accuse him. The Lord said to Satan, "The Lord rebuke you, Satan. The Lord who has chosen Jerusalem, the Lord who has chosen Jerusalem, rebuke you. Is not this a man? Is not this man a burning stick snatched from the fire?" Remember that. Is not this man a burning stick snatched from the fire? Now Joshua was dressed in filthy clothes as he stood before the angel. And generally when you see the angel is some theophonic reference to God. The angel said to those who were standing before him, "Take off his filthy clothes." Then he said to Joshua, "See, I have taken away your sin. Why are you still walking in guilt? See, I have taken away your sin. And I will put fine garments on you." Then I said, "Put a clean turban on his head." So they put a clean turban on his head and clothed him while the angel of the Lord stood by. The angel of the Lord gave this charge to Joshua. "This is what the Lord Almighty says. If you will walk in obedience to me and to keep my requirements, then you will govern mine house." If you obey me, I'll make you the boss. "Then you will govern my house and have charge of my courts, and I will give you a place among these standing here." Your gift will get you there, but your obedience will keep you there. We are so focused on gifts, and we want to be in the room where it happens. Well, once you get in the room, how do you stay in the room? There's so much in this text, I don't even know what to do with it. I got pages of notes, and then I got stuff in my head, and it's just driving me crazy because God keeps talking to me out of this text. This text is so powerful. I'm going to try to focus my attention on the assignment he gave me in the B clause of the second verse. Look at that. The Lord said to Satan, that's A clause, the Lord rebuke you, Satan. The Lord who have chosen Jerusalem rebuke you, that's A. I want B. Is not this man a burning stick snatched somebody holler snatched. Is not this man a burning stick snatched from the fire? My subject this morning is snatched. Let's pray. Some of us, Lord, are leisurely developing. But some of us sense the urgency of this present moment. There is an urgency sometimes externally. There is an urgency sometimes internally. There is a point that we sense because we are spiritual beings that if we don't move now, we're going to miss it. As we go into the Word of God today, speak to us out of the volume of the book, O God.

just working some of the kinks out. Not that I don't have any left, but you should have seen me when he started. And I teach process because most people teach promise. And it's touted over our pulpit about promise, and people get excited about promise. And if I want to get uproar in the church, just start talking about the promises of God, and everybody starts shouting. But the truth of the matter is, especially in this generation where you are inundated with so much instant stuff, things we had to work for, travel for, go to get, walk to get, catch the bus to get, finally got a car to go get, you can snap a button and they'll bring it to you. And so it's natural, this is not a criticism, it's an observation, it's natural that you would think that the things of God work that way. That you can just Uber it. That you can just click a button and it happens. And that creates a depression because you think you're behind, when in fact you are not behind. Real greatness takes time. It takes time. It really does take time. And you say, no, Tupac got it quick, so-and-so got it quick, this one got it quick, he dead, but you get my point. The people that are advertised to you are not the rule. They're the exception to the rule. There aren't going to be but so many people that make it in the NFL. There aren't going to be, if I had every guy in here who was practicing to be a rapper stand, it would fill the choir stand twice. He all in the mirror with the hairbrush. You can't think, man. Got demo tapes everywhere. No job, no car, no transportation, but demo tapes everywhere. And it's not your fault. You're not duelist. You're not lazy. You're responding to what's been modeled in front of you. And you don't understand that you're following the exception, not the rule. You're following the minority, not the majority. The likelihood of you making it in this industry, in the industry that you are after, may be very difficult. You need a backup plan, but you don't want to take a backup plan because that requires process, classes, learning, training, information, and you think you're going to beat the odds, never noticing that you've lost an entire decade trying to beat the odds. And so by the time you beat the odds, even if you do beat the odds, you've lost 10 years trying to beat the odds. And you're probably not going to beat them. It's an important message then for me to talk about process. It's important that we understand as it relates to our goals, whether they're personal life goals or whether it's spiritual growth, time matters. I just got through feeling the pulse to tell you time matters. Experience and exposure often take time. I asked the Lord, I said, God, you got a sense of humor. The doors you're opening up for me, why didn't you open them up for me when I was 30? You know, for my knees hurt. And knees will make you know what time it is. I carry a watch, but I don't need one because I got steps. Them steps tell me. I watched Pastor Michael running up and down them steps. I could have hit him in the head with my Bible. Because he don't even know that won't last long. In a few minutes, you'll be going down them steps like. I act like the steps going to bite me. You have to understand that even though I thought that I knew when it ought to be, God knew when I was ready for it. And God does everything in its own time and in its own season. And even education doesn't negate experience. As important as it is to receive professional education and training, and I love it and I believe in it, nothing prepares you like actually doing the work. You can have a D-min, a DD, a DA.

0: DB, but until you get up here and you start pastoring people, until you sit in front of people who got problems for which there's nothing in the manual to respond to, until you find the challenge of trying to build buildings, negotiate with banks, solve problems, have insurance, deal with lawsuits, and preach the gospel, you're not even beginning to understand the dynamics of what it costs to be a leader. Until you've had a crisis in your family and still had to preach the gospel anyway, you don't understand. They don't teach you anything in school about the drama in your house while you're encouraging somebody in their house, but that's the reality of it all. Come on, somebody. That takes time to develop that. And you will understand that further down in the text, we see that sanctification is a matter of process. So this text does have process in it. Joshua is in a place of true sanctification. True sanctification. It is that effort and process that makes us value the accomplishments that sanctification brings. If it came easy, you wouldn't appreciate it. My wife and I have been married 42 years. Amen. I was going to say almost everything that could happen has happened, but I'm scared. There might be some things left. So a lot has happened in 42 years, other than them pictures we put on Instagram. We didn't put the pictures on Instagram of the hard times. So if you're getting all your education by post, you have a false expectation of what reality is like. You have to go through things that are difficult so you appreciate them, so you value them, so you hold on to them. When things take time and you go through tests and you go through trials, the glue that holds you together isn't just romanticism. It isn't just about 36, 24, 36 and fat lips. When did fat lips become such a thing? And people get needles in their mouth. I saw a lady the other day, her lips was big as a plate of chitlins. It covered up her whole head. Are you hearing what I'm saying? But things take time in order to bring them to fruition. Process, somebody shout process. It is important that you understand that process is important, and yet you have to realize it is that effort and process that creates praise, that brings sanctification, that purifies our hearts, that puts us in a place of humility and gratitude. Because if it's easily given, it's easily tossed aside. I often use this illustration. You see people go to preaching, they're preaching with great power and the anointing comes and people start running up there and throwing money on the altar. Look at the money. It's never big money. You never toss $5,000, $10,000, $100,000 on the altar. You'd throw five, 10, 20, maybe even 100. But big stuff is never tossed. And I'm not despising the 5 to 10. I'm not playing on you. I'm not hating on you, because sometimes you just throwing it down and say, ain't that the truth? I get it. But the reality is, when you get ready to really make a sacrifice, it requires deliberation. It requires submission. It requires contemplation, and you handle it different because it costs you more to get it. Come on, somebody. Every now and then they say, I want to put this in the bishop's hand. It's never a dollar. It's when it costs you more to get it, you don't let go of it easily. The problem in life is to figure out when am I in process And when am I in crisis that requires a speedy, immediately, suddenly move from God? We see it all over the Bible. There were certain things that were processed. There were other things that were instantaneously.
1: Yes, sir.
0: And the Bible said he snatched him out. The children of Israel walked out. They walked for miles. They walked across the desert. They walked through battle. They walked through drought. They walked through isolation. They walked through famine. He had to send birds in the air to feed them. And he let them walk for 40 years. He did not snatch them out. He did not snatch them out. And there are certain things in your life. And if you take all of our messages and put them up against each other, they look contradictory because you're looking for an absolute truth. But absolute truth is like going to a pharmacy, asking them for one prescription. It depends on the condition, what message you need. Does that make sense to you? So for the person that's walking through a process that God is not snatching them out, if you come next Sunday, I got something for you. If you come next week, I got something for you. You come in a month, I got something for you. There are other times that things are so critical and so crisis oriented that you don't have time to worry about being nice. You got to snatch them out. You got to snatch them out. I'm learning about this stuff they call soft parenting, and it has pros and cons. Sometimes you can be soft. Gentle, is that what it is? See, I can't even say it. Because there wasn't nothing gentle in my house. Except oatmeal. Everything else was, you know. Anyway, sometimes sometimes I don't have time to say, Johnny, now you know better than this. Let's sit down and think this over and the consequences that will result from the actions you're going through. And talk to me, Johnny. Now, how are you feeling at this moment? Do you feel good about yourself? Do you feel good about what you're going through? Do you see mommy and daddy acting like this? Now, really, Johnny, come on here. There are times you should do that. There are times I should have done more of that. I get that. But there are other times. I won't illustrate. But there are other times. There are times for you to minister in such a way that's ingratiating, that's comforting, that's encouraging, that's uplifting, that moves you. There are other times you need to say, if you don't stop, you're going to hell. If you don't change your ways, you're going to wreck your marriage. If you don't stop yelling, you're going to lose that boy. If you don't so and so and so. Do you hear the words that are coming out of my mouth? Snatch. Somebody holler snatch. Read Jude 1:21 through 23. I'm going to drive this home. And keep yourselves in the love of God, waiting anxiously and looking forward to the mercy of our Lord Jesus Christ, which will bring you to eternal life. And have mercy on some who are doubting. So there are some people that are doubting that Jude says you should have mercy upon. You should just have mercy. They doubt, they don't believe, they're atheists, they're agnostic, they joined another religion, and they come to the family reunion, and they burn in sage in your backyard, you know, and they weird, and they got all kinds of signs on their head and stuff, and tattoos on their light leg and stuff like that, and they steal your cousin, and some, not at my house, but some, you can burn it at your house, but I know you burn it, but I'm still gonna feed you. Save others, snatching them out of the fire. You can't handle every case the same way. Not in your house, not in your ministry, not in your preaching, not in your church. There's times to be gracious and kind and comforting. There's times to look the other way because, you know, the person hadn't developed in that area and you don't put them out the church because they got a problem. There are times you have to have the sensitivity to know when to endure some things and have mercy on them. Other times you got to snatch them out of the fire, because if you don't snatch them, you're going to bury them. If you don't snatch them, you're going to lose them. If you don't snatch them, they're going to commit suicide. If you don't snatch them, they're going to lose their mind. Somebody say snatch. Of some make a difference. Others say with fear, snatching them out of the fire. And on some have mercy, but with fear, loathing even the clothing spotted and polluted by their shameless, immoral freedom. Having patience with them is not giving permission to them, because you know that what they are doing, wearing, acting out is loathsome, because it's loathsome to God, not because it's loathsome to you. If it's loathsome to you, you're in your flesh. You're in your flesh. How can you tolerate your sin and condemn mine? So I'm no more loathsome than you are. Anytime you start operating in your flesh, sometimes we have judgment on people about their sins because it's not what we do. But we have mercy on our sins because we are relating to our own experience. See, I can't have a God like that. That's why I can't let you be God. David said, I'd rather fall into the hands of God than fall in the hands of man, because man is prejudice. Man is bias. Man has a point of view. Man has a perspective. Throw me in the hands of God. At least it's going to be fair. Whatever happens, it's going to be fair. You're going to judge me and kill me to cover up your mess. Because sometimes killing me makes you feel better about you. But when you are in sin and God hates sin, I cannot love what God hates and then hate what God loves. You have to understand that I have to reflect the mind of God. And when it comes to certain things, God said you got to snatch them out of the fire. It often appears as a double standard. I know it's hard to understand. It's a spiritually discerned thing, which time is which, even for me. Sometimes I get it right, sometimes I get it wrong. But it's spiritually discernment when to do one thing and when to do the other, to understand in that moment what to do. Now, when you're looking at it later on Facebook, you could have an opinion, but in that moment, you got a split second to make a decision how to handle this situation. Are they screaming because they lost their mother? Are they screaming because they lost their mind? Are they screaming because they're possessed with the devil? Are they screaming because they're getting ready to kill half of the church? Are they screaming? You got a second to make a decision. If you get it wrong, somebody's going to die. There are people with whom God exercises more patience. Raise your hand if he's been patient with you. He's extended mercy towards you, allowed you to gradually evolve. It's the mercy of the Lord. But others, Jude says, require an urgency. There comes a point that you cannot expect God to continually to be patient about your weaknesses, your peculiarities, your idiosyncrasies, and your sin. Shall we continue in sin? Romans 6 said that grace may abound. God forbid. How can we that are dead to sin live any longer therein? I'm talking about a lifestyle. I'm talking about laying in, and I'm talking about wallowing in the mud like a pig and you don't want to get out. Still coming to church, singing in the choir, still ushering, still deaconing, still doing whatever you want to do. Your Sunday face don't look nothing like your Friday night face. They're two different things. And God has winked at it in times past. But there comes a point that God stops winking, and he doesn't always announce when he's going to stop winking. There comes a point that God gets tired of you acting like you can't walk when you know you can. can walk, when you act like you can't get over it, when you know you can get over it, and you got all of these therapeutic words that give you permission to stop getting better. But there's going to be a time out moment where God says enough is enough, and he's going to snatch you. He's going to snatch you. He's going to snatch you. They must be snatched out of the fire. He's not snatching you because he hates you. He's snatching you because you put yourself in an environment that's going to get you killed. He's snatching you because you put yourself in an environment that's going to cause you to die. He's snatching you because you put yourself in a place that you're going to get destroyed. He's snatching you because you're in love with a killer. He's snatching you because you went to bed with a murderer. He's snatching you because you're on fire. You don't even know it, but you're on fire. You're playing with fire. My mother said hot things will burn you. You're playing with fire, and you wouldn't listen at nobody. You wouldn't respond to nobody. You're hard-headed and stubborn, and the therapist can put a better name to it, but your head is hard as a rock. And sometimes God has to snatch your attention, and that's why you're in the hospital. And that's why you're going through a test, because sometimes God has to slow you down, because once you get your roll on, you won't listen at nobody. And God said, sometimes I got to snatch you out of the fire, hating even the garment that was spotted by the flesh, the sin, the carnality, the lust, the adultery. You're sitting in the room and your lover's in the room and you got a boyfriend in the back and you're sitting by your husband. And God said, I got to deal with it. I got to deal with it. I got to deal with it. You're a deacon, but you're a player. You're a deacon, but you're a player. You got your game on. You're sitting up there trying to look cool, trying to look hot, trying to look sexy. You come into church and work the church like you were in a strip club because you have no respect for the house of God. And God said, I got to snatch you out of the fire because pretty soon you're going to destroy yourself. You're going to implode yourself. You're going to end up in a place that you can't get out of. Look at somebody. I say enough is enough. I'm going to snatch you out. I'm going to snatch you out. It won't be graceful, but you got to get out. Jude said some people you have to snatch out. You got to give them an ultimatum. Sooner or later, it comes to a point that you got to say, wait a minute, enough is enough. This isn't getting any better. It's not going to change. If you're going down, I'm not going with you. If you burn up, you burn by yourself. I'm not going down with you. You got to snatch them out of the fire. Glory to God. Shake somebody by the hand and say, this is a snatch Sunday. It is a Sunday of radical change. It is a Sunday of a revolution. It is a Sunday of a breakthrough. It is a Sunday that God's going to do something speedily. It's a Sunday where you're going to make 3 days' journey in one. It's a Sunday that's going to pull you out. It's a Sunday that's going to stop the burning in your life. It's a breakthrough that God wants to give you. I want somebody to give him 30 seconds to pray for a snack. Since the time, I won't even lie, there's been some times he had to snatch me. He had to snatch me out. I cried, but he had to snatch me. I was hurt, but he had to snatch me. My heart was broken, but he had to snatch me. He ended some things. He cut some things off that broke my heart, but he had to snatch me. I'm happy now, but I wasn't happy at the time because nobody enjoys being snatched. But my mama used to say, I'll snatch a knot in you. Every now and then, you got to snatch them out of the fire. Do you hear what I'm saying? Other areas, he allowed me to mature gradually, refining me like a fine and exotic wine. It's his decision to make. That same God has occasionally demanded an immediate response. I don't know who I'm preaching to, but God said he is demanding an immediate response. He has demanded a sudden pivotal reaction. He has demanded a quick move that didn't allow me to gradually leave Egypt. I had to leave overnight. I didn't have time to bring my couch. I had to pack up the essentials because it's going to be a Passover. God said to me, I don't know who this is for, but this Sunday is a Passover. You're going to leave overnight. You don't have time to bring your couch and your refrigerator and your ice box and your coffee table. You got to pack for the journey. You got to leave this time tomorrow. You're going to be in a new place. This time tomorrow, you're going to be in a new state. This time tomorrow, Pharaoh's going to be behind you. This time tomorrow, there's going to be a revolution. There's going to be a metamorphosis. There's going to be a sudden change. There's going to be a resurrection. It's going to be quick, fast, and in a hurry. Your friends are not going to believe it. They're going to laugh and say you're a phony. But God is getting ready to snatch you out of the fire. Throw your hands up and say, snatch me, Jesus. The Bible said, the day you hear my voice, harden not your heart. Stop playing hard to get. Stop telling me later. Stop telling me tomorrow. Stop telling me as soon as you come back from the cruise. No, God said, the day you hear my voice, harden not your heart. Imagine if the woman with the issue of blood had waited. She would have missed her healing. And what would have become of blind Bartimaeus had he not sensed the urgency of this final opportunity to cry out to God? Every now and then, you got to get radical. If you don't get out right then, you're not going to get out. Blind Bartimaeus stopped him on the way to the cross. If he hadn't have shouted, he would have missed every opportunity that would have brought about a healing in his life. Sometimes you got to know when you're running out of time, and God has to snatch you out of the fire. Glory to God, I feel the anointing of the Holy Ghost coming in this place. There will be a breakthrough this morning. There will be deliverance this morning. There will be a move of God this morning. Somebody give him a praise right where you are. I'm sick of my sin. I'm sick of myself. I'm sick of being evil. I'm sick of being manipulative. I'm sick of being a con artist. I'm sick of not feeling good about myself. I want to be a better person. He that hungers and thirsts after righteousness shall be filled. Until you want better, you won't be better. Until you hunger after it, until you thirst after it. It didn't say he that is righteous. It said he that hungers and thirsts after righteousness shall be filled. Somebody holler, I'm hungry. That's who God is looking for. People who are hungry to be better. Not people who are making excuses to wallow in their own filth. God wants somebody who's hungry. God wants somebody who lays down at night and feels sorry and say, God, I hate that I acted like that. I hate that I do people like that. I hate that I have that attitude. I hate that I walk in that lust. I hate that I'm tied in bondage. I hate that I'm running around on drugs. I hate that I'm an addict. I hate that I'm hateful. I hate that I beat my wife. I hate that I beat my children. I hate that I'm abusive. I hate that I use my tongue to praise you and then turn around and use my tongue to curse the people I love. And I need to be snatched out because I'm sick and tired of being sick and tired. And I want a breakthrough. I feel an anointing about to take this place. Somebody clap your hands. I feel a breakthrough in this place. Holiness! Holiness unto the Lord. Holiness. Holiness unto the Lord. Holiness. Sit down. I'm just kidding. I'm about to sit on my text. Hey! I'm going to sit on it till I hatch it. I'm going to sit on it till it gives birth. I'm going to sit on it until it gets a breakthrough. Let us be clear, my brothers and sisters. This is not the Joshua who marched around the walls. This is not Joshua, the son of Nun. No, no, no, no, no. This is a completely different Joshua. He is the son of Jehozadak. He is not the son of Nun. He comes thousands of years later. He comes after Israel has been in exile, after they have been in Babylonian captivity. He comes at a particular and unique time in history where they have been with heathens for years. And when he comes back to Jerusalem, it is not the Jerusalem that he remembers. You remember when they left, they said, if I could get Jerusalem, let my tongue cleave to the roof of my mouth. But when they got back, it did not look like the Jerusalem they remembered. Have you ever gone to your high school reunion? And what you remembered, and somebody walks up, hey, I'm Philip. And if it wasn't for them eyes, you wouldn't even know who they were, and you had to stand and look at them a few minutes. When they got back to Jerusalem, there was no smell of bread baking. The cobbler's building had been torn down. The cobblestone streets of Jerusalem had been hacked and full of holes. The temple had been shattered to pieces. The epitome of their religious conviction had been completely annihilated. The place where Shekinah glory had sat down had been disrupted. All of their memories, their culture, their food, the landscape of their ideas had been completely rearranged. That's why it's not safe to live in your head. Because in your head, you can imagine things to be a way that they really were not. Yeah. In death, everybody was a hero. And everybody remembers all the good stuff. But when they came back, it wasn't all good. It was a mess. It was the ruins of Jerusalem. The text occurs after the exile has ended. Jerusalem has greatly declined, a mere shadow of what it once was. They have come to a point that they return, what they return to in no way resembles what they left or even what they had in mind. It almost looks like a community after a tornado has hit it. I'm on the right street, but it doesn't look like it. I'm not really certain, but I think I used to live over there. Fragments and debris has filled the streets. Everything that would remind them of home has been completely annihilated. They have to clear back the rubbish that is left behind and try to rebuild the fragments of what used to be. It is a disaster area. Yet God is worthy to be praised. Come on with me. Although I admit Jerusalem is a mess, it's in ruins. It's been desecrated. It's almost destroyed. It is still far better than to have stayed in captivity. You see, Joshua's dad, Jehozadak, was murdered by Nebuchadnezzar. And had he stayed where he was, he was next. When you know that you were next to be destroyed, you will stop complaining about what the church isn't, what the saints didn't do, who didn't speak to you when you came in the lobby. All of those are luxury items for people who have not been snatched. When you've been snatched out of fire, you don't care what seat you sit in. You don't care whether they put you on the front row or the back row. When you've been snatched out of the fire, you don't care how nobody looks at you. You don't care what nobody says to you, because you've been through a hell so bad behind you that you say, this is better than that. When you really get saved, you can come into an environment. The church don't have to be perfect, but it's better than the crack house. The church don't have to be perfect, but ain't nobody hitting me in the head with a bat anymore. The church don't have to be perfect. You think rolling your eyes at me gonna run me out of here? Honey, I've been hit in the head with a bat. This is better than that. Somebody shout, this is better than that. When you've been through hell and you come back, you praise God over stuff that other people complain about. You don't care about what parking space you get in. You're just glad to be saved, glad to be washed in the blood, glad to be a child of the King. Turn me up in this mic. Glad to give God the glory. You don't understand. The church folk don't understand your praise because they sitting up there with their cute self, five generations of Holy Ghost filled people. But when you were the wino and a whoremonger, when you were the dope dealer, when you was HIV positive, when you saw all your friends die of AIDS, you don't have time to be worried about no foolishness, fooling with these church folk. You got a God to be praised. Is there anybody in the church today? Hallelujah. You used to be captive. You used to be in exile. You used to didn't have freedom. And you're glad for the glorious liberty that you have down in your soul. And even if the singers can't sing, you'll still shout. Because it's not their riff that's making you shout. It's how God brought you out of bondage. It's how God delivered you. It's how God set you free. It's how God opened doors for you. Is there anybody left in the church that's just grateful to be a child of the King? I don't care where you sit me. I don't care how you walk past me. If you saw the hell I came from, baby, this stuff ain't nothing. You think you're gonna roll your eyes at me and run me out of the church? You don't know what kind of man I am. I can take a licking and keep on ticking because I know who I am. I know what God has done in my life. I know where God brought me from. Somebody who understands the words that are coming out of my mouth, give him 30 seconds of crazy praise. Praise. I mean ridiculous praise. I mean a radical. I mean a revolutionary praise. I mean a praise out of the depths of your belly. I want you to look back out of your shoulder and see where God brought you from and open your mouth and praise him like a madman. Because you know if it wasn't for God, you'd still be in jail. If it wasn't for God, you'd have died with an overdose. If it wasn't for God, you would have blew your brains out. I want to talk to the people who tried suicide, wanted to get out of this world, and God snatched you out. To God be the glory for the things he has done. I feel something about to break loose in this place. This is not a saint's praise. This is a snatch praise. This is for somebody that's been snatched. Hallelujah to God. Hallelujah. Tell your neighbor on the right and the left, he snatched me. He snatched me. I don't have time for no church foolishness. He snatched me. It was an emergency. It was a crisis. It was a generational curse. But God snatched me. He brought me from a mighty long way. He brought me up out of the pits. A day in his courts is better than a thousand years anywhere else. I'd rather be a doorkeeper and stand at the threshold of the house of my God than to dwell in the tents of the wicked. I'll do anything. I'm glad to be a child of the King. I'm glad to be a child of God. Has God not snatched Joshua out? He might not have survived the tyranny of the heathens that surrounded him. If God hadn't snatched him out, he would have died like his daddy died. If God hadn't snatched you out, you'd be somewhere eating cotton, lost your mind, laying in the gutter, laying on the floor. You couldn't get out gradually. He had to snatch you out. Turn around and tell your neighbor, he snatched me. It was radical. It wasn't cute. It wasn't soft. snatched me. He snatched me to my senses. He snatched me to my right mind. He snatched me till I got myself together. I feel a praise about to break loose in this place. I feel a breakthrough about to break loose in this place. He snatched me out. Touch seven people and tell them he snatched me. When you hit the eighth one, give God a 30-second crazy prayer. He snatched me. He snatched me out of my sin. He snatched me out of the bed. He snatched me out of the hotel room. He snatched me out of the whole house. He snatched me out of the streets. He snatched me out of jumping from bed to bed, woman to woman, man to man. I've been snatched.

said, everybody who's ever been snatched, open your mouth. Stop being incognito. Stop trying to be cute. Stop trying to be impressive.

at your neighbor and tell him he's getting ready to snatch you again. You got out of the environment. But you need to change your clothes. You got out of the situation, but Joshua needed to change his raiment. The Bible said, man caught from Zion, honey, I feel like preaching. The anointing of God is in this place. The Bible said, hallelujah. Joshua had made it into the presence of God, snatched out of Babylon, snatched out of the hands of Nebuchadnezzar, but he was still dressed in filthy raiment. The Bible teaches us in the original Hebrew that he was covered with dung. He didn't look good. He didn't smell good. All of the senses around him testified to the fact that he was a wretch undone, and still he stood in the presence of God, stinky like he was, dirty like he was, messed up like he was, but he made it to the presence of God. Somebody holler, I made it. I might not be quite right, but I made it. I might have some work to do, but

prophet Joshua is standing in the presence of God, and it almost looks like a trial, because on one hand the angel is the defense attorney, on the other hand Satan is the prosecuting attorney, and God himself is the judge. The defendant is covered with filth. He smells bad. He doesn't look good, but he's standing in the presence of God, and Satan is accusing him, because Satan is the accuser of the brethren. My God, woo! I feel like preaching up in here. Have you ever had hell accuse you? Get up in your face, bring up your mess, point out your weaknesses, show you your indiscrepancies, show you your insufficiencies. Satan was an accuser of the brethren, and the Bible said it was not Joshua that rebuked the accuser, but God himself rebuked the accuser. I feel like giving him a praise, because when hell had me dead to rights, the Lord fought my battle for me. Is there anybody in here that God spoke up for you in the middle of your mess? And if it had not been for the Lord that was on your sign, you would have been swallowed up. That's why you can't be cute. That's why you run the house. That's why you leap the pews. Because God stood up for you with your stinky self, with your smelly self, with your wretched self. Amazing grace, how sweet the sound that saved a wretch like me. I once was lost, but now I'm found. Was blind, but now I see. Through many dangers, toils and snares, I have already come. 'Twas grace that brought me safe thus far, and grace will lead me on. Can I get a witness? Can I get a witness? Can I buy me a witness? Can I borrow a witness? Somebody loan me a witness. Somebody give God a praise. Didn't he do it? Didn't he stick up for you? Didn't he do it? Didn't he make a way for you? Didn't he do it? Didn't he snatch you out? Didn't he do it? Didn't he defend you? Didn't he?

So here Joshua is, standing before the righteous judge, the prosecuting attorney is standing off to the side. The defense attorney is standing off to the other side. But where is his defense? What Satan is accusing him of, he is guilty of. He is wearing his shame. He is carrying his guilt. We can see it. We can smell it. And yet the defense spoke up and said, "The Lord rebuke you, Satan. Is not this a brand that I snatched? Is not this a brand that I snatched? Do you know you're a brand that God snatched?" Somebody throw your hands up and holler.

but he snatched me. My credit might be whack, but he snatched me. My temperament might be wrong, but he snatched me. This is justification. Handling you just as if you didn't stink. This is justification. Guilty. Romans 7:7. Who shall deliver me from the body of this death? Come here, DeMarcus. Come here. Put your hands on my shoulder. In Rome, when you killed a man, they would tie the corpse to you so that everywhere you went, the corpse had to go with you. So that as the body was decomposing, the infection that was on the corpse would penetrate into the murderer. Who shall deliver me from the body of this death? I can't shake it. I can't get it off me. But thanks be unto God, who gives us victory through Jesus Christ our Lord. There is therefore now no condemnation to them who are in Christ Jesus. Get off of me. Somebody shake yourself and say, get off of me. Get off of me. Who walk no longer after the flesh, but after the Spirit. That is justification. But watch this, and this is where I'm going to close. Here comes sanctification. The accuser has been rebuked. The case has been dismissed. The judge has thrown it out of court. But still there is a requirement. The judge says, take off your filthy garments. Don't clap. Listen, I will not allow you to stay in my presence smelling like you're smelling. Looking like you're looking. Doing like you're doing. You have to understand, when I snatched you, it wasn't that you were near fire. You were on fire. So get the picture. The brand he snatched was burning when he snatched it. If I'd have left you in there any longer, if I would have left you in there any longer, you would have burned up. I snatched you just in time. But I've been too good to you to let you stand here stinking and smelling and doing your thing. I'm going to give you new raiment, but you're going to take off that smelly garment. I'm going to give you a new cap covering for your head. I've got one that says holiness unto the Lord. I'm going to make you a real priest. You're going to be a real worshiper because of what you and I know that I did in your life. You ain't gonna be no phony praiser praising because you got a cute dance. You gonna praise me the rest of your life because you was on fire when I got you. You was on fire when I snatched you. You should have been a statistic. You should have burned up in the fire. I snatched you out. Now you owe me something. You owe me to do better.
You owe me to climb higher. You owe me to get right. You owe me not to fake the funk. I didn't snatch you out for you to be what you was. I snatched you out. Now I got a warrant for you. Take off your old filthy garment. And I'm going to give you a robe of pure white. I'm going to bring about a massive change in your life. Snatched. S-N-A-T-C-H-E-D. Eight letters. Snatch me. Snatch me this morning. Don't just encourage me. Snatch me. Eight simple letters. Snatched. Snatched literally means to take something or someone away by force. In this case, eight letters represents a new beginning. It is like the eighth day in the creation. It is like the eight souls that were saved in Noah's Ark. It is like David being the eighth son of Jesse and he becomes a king. It is like the eighth note on an octave. It is like the eighth day starts a new week. It is like the eighth day when Jesus was circumcised. It is all 8 days. It is like the 8 days when Thomas comes into the temple and sees Jesus after he had been there 8 days ago. It is like Philippians chapter 4, verse 8. Finally, brethren. Somebody say, finally, brethren. Whatsoever things are true, whatsoever things are honest, whatsoever things are just, whatsoever things are pure, whatsoever things are lovely, whatsoever things are of good report. Number 7, if there be any virtue. And if number 8, if there be any praise, think on these things. Snatched. It's like Genesis 8:22. While the earth remaineth, number 1, it'll be seed time. Number 2, it'll be harvest. Number 3, it'll be cold. Number 4, it will be heat. Number 5, it will be summer. Number 6, it will be winter. Number 7, it will be day. Number 8, it will be night. And it shall not cease. Snatched says, I am ready for change. I am ready. I am ready for change.

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3: 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More pumpkin in your diet means a dose of vitamins C and E, iron and folate, all of which can help strengthen your immune system. 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Pumpkin also contains potassium, which studies show can aid in lowering blood pressure. Higher potassium levels can lower your risk of stroke, kidney stones, and type 2 diabetes. Potassium may also increase bone mineral density, boosting your bone health. Pumpkins are high in fiber and low in calories, so they'll make you feel full without adding to your overall food intake for the day. 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Pumpkin is a versatile vegetable that can be added to your diet in many ways. It can be pureed for babies, added to baked goods like cookies, cakes and bread, mixed into a smoothie with low-fat yogurt and fruit, or added to soups and stews. Until next time, the Grenada Food and Nutrition Council reminds you to eat, look, and feel well in 2021. I am Lichelle Murray.
4: 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Welcome to our broadcast of Dave's Devotion for Today. In today's devotion, what can we bring to the Lord? Dave encourages us that God is seeking our obedience, not our sacrifices. And now, Dave's Devotion. A little while ago, we considered the role of sacrifices in our Christian life. Sacrifices of praise, of thanksgiving, of good works, and of forgiveness. Those sacrifices are important, but sometimes we would rather make sacrifices than do what God really wants. Maybe you've heard the saying, it's better to get forgiveness later than to get permission now. We know what God wants from us, and we hope to get God's forgiveness for our disobedience by sacrificing something else. But this isn't a new problem. Today, let's listen to a familiar passage from the prophet Micah and see if it will help us better understand what God really wants from us. What can we bring to the Lord? Should we bring Him burnt offerings? Should we bow before God Most High with offerings of yearly calves? Should we offer Him thousands of rams and 10,000 rivers of olive oil? Should we sacrifice our firstborn children to pay for our sins? No, O people, the Lord has told

told you what is good, and this is what he requires of you: to do what is right, to love mercy, and to walk humbly with your God. Micah 6:6-8. In today's passage, Micah identifies a problem. God's people hoped that God would accept their offerings, when in fact, he wanted something else entirely. They hoped that they can offer sacrifices of calves, rams, oil, or even their children. But God says, "No, I've already shown you what I want from you. It's not optional." And not just to the leaders and people of Israel in Micah's day, but to us right now. God says, "This is what I want from you." So what is it God wants? First, do what is right. Other translations read, do justice or act justly. In other words, treat others with fairness and righteousness. Second, love mercy and always show compassion and kindness to others. And third, walk humbly and maintain a humble relationship with God, recognizing His authority in our lives. Taken together, these actions tell us what God really wants from you and from me. If our faith isn't helping us to get better at doing and acting justly, it might be time for some personal reflection. God wants us not only to be just, but merciful and humble too. If we do these things, people around us will see it and glorify God. And that is very good news. Thanks for listening. For full transcripts and replays of all devotions, visit teachmi.com/Dave. 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

0: Will the entire world someday bow down before Jesus Christ? 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
2: Bow before Jesus. Well, he is our Savior and that. And he is the ruler of the earth, you know, and that. I could go along with that. You know, I have no problem with that.
3: Well, I think it would be good. It would be nice. It would be a great place to be. But I also can't discount all the other religions that there are on earth that don't believe in Jesus but have millions of people that they have to have somewhere to go and somewhere to be.
4: And me? I bow before my wife and my children and my grandkids. Who else is there? There's nobody to bow down to.
0: It is written, "As surely as I live, says the Lord, every knee will bow before me, every tongue will confess to God." 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
3: 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A shout hallelujah.

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3: Welcome to Children's Corner. 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

the end of October is always kind of an awkward time for me and my family. Hey guys, it's me again, Douglas, and today I want to talk to you guys about not judging. Right? You've probably heard someone say, "Judge not, lest ye be judged." And I think that for the most part, most of the time you hear people say, "Don't judge," they're saying it about themselves, right? They're not saying that they themselves shouldn't judge. They're saying, "Don't judge them for the choices that they're making." Like in the Gospels, Jesus pretty much said, "If you don't want to be judged, don't judge other people." Sometimes people kind of like abuse that passage. Like they use it as a license to sin. But it's very clear that Jesus came to die for our sins, right? He came to do away with sin. So yeah, we have freedom in Christ, but there's no reason that we should be using that freedom to sin. We should absolutely be searching for what God wants for us and doing that thing and not just doing things our own way. And the truth is that the world is complicated. We'd like to think that it is black and white, you know, super easy to understand, but it's not. There are some tricky things in this world, things that are hard to understand. You know, earlier I was saying that it's kind of awkward for my family at the end of October because there's a holiday called Halloween, and my family does not celebrate Halloween. You know, my parents made the decision, but I totally stand behind it, and I know why they chose not to celebrate Halloween as a family, because we feel like it's not what God wants us to do. There's all kinds of stuff, you know, kind of tied into Halloween, stuff that happens on Halloween that we just don't want to be a part of. And so we don't celebrate Halloween. It's funny because, you know, we say we don't observe Halloween, right? We don't practice Halloween. We don't do Halloween. But when I was little, I didn't understand what the word observe meant. So I told somebody that I didn't deserve Halloween. That's not what it is. It's not that we don't deserve Halloween or we don't deserve to go trick-or-treating or something like that. It's just that we don't observe Halloween. We don't practice it. We don't do Halloween. We don't celebrate Halloween. And we don't celebrate Halloween because we feel like God doesn't want us to. But I know lots of Christians that do celebrate Halloween. And that's where things get complicated, right? You know, like we're not supposed to judge, but like if I choose to not celebrate Halloween, am I judging the people that do choose to celebrate Halloween? And what about the people that do choose to celebrate Halloween? Are they judging me? The idea to not judge is tricky. Now, one thing that we can kind of get out of the way is the Bible says pretty definitively that we are not to judge the world. Which honestly, if you look at some churches, it seems like that's all they do. It seems like the mission of the church at some churches is to judge the world, condemn the world. We don't judge the world, God does. And any judgment that is coming to the world was a judgment that was coming for us. But because of Jesus Christ and his sacrifice, his love and grace, we can be spared from the judgment that we deserve. And it should be our goal when interacting with the world, not to condemn them, but to show them the way to life. Part of the gospel is that we have all sinned, but you should absolutely not stop there. If you think that it's helpful to just tell people that they are foolish and hell-bound, and you just stop there, that's messed up. It's our job to tell people about God's love for them and Jesus' sacrifice for them, not kick them while they're down. So yeah, we're not the judge of the world, period. Like Paul says that very clearly. However, he does say that we are to judge the church. We're supposed to judge our brothers and sisters in Christ. And that's where it gets really tricky. So actually, the same passage that says we're not supposed to judge the world, that's the passage that says that we are supposed to judge our brothers and sisters in Christ. And in that passage, that's in 1 Corinthians, that's exactly what Paul was doing. There was a man in the church in Corinth who was doing something that was so bad that even like non-Christians would not tolerate it. But the church there, they were almost like celebrating it, right? They were saying, "Oh, wow, we're such good people for accepting this person, even though he's doing this terrible thing." And he said, don't celebrate that. You need to kick that guy out of the church so that he can learn his lesson, so that he can learn that what he was doing was wrong. And Paul specifically said that was judging him. But he didn't stop there either, right? Like 1 Corinthians, that's a long book. And Paul actually wrote a lot of books in the New Testament. So like if you were just to take that passage, along with the passages in the Gospels where Jesus said, "Don't judge or you will be judged," you might think, okay, well, don't judge the world, but do judge other Christians. You might think, oh yeah, that's totally wrapped up, easy peasy. Well, it like I said, it doesn't end there.
it gets a little more complicated. You see, later on in 1 Corinthians, and also Paul talked about this in Romans, even a little bit more in the book of Romans, Paul talks about how Christians should disagree, right? How we should treat people, how we should treat our brothers and sisters in Christ when we disagree about something. And in those passages, he was saying that there are some Christians who think that you should not eat meat. And to the Corinthians, he was specifically talking about some people who say that you should not eat food sacrificed to idols. There's also some Christians who think that certain days should be celebrated and they should be honored. And some Christians say that every day is like every other day. And he was explaining how we should deal with these types of, you know, disagreements in the church. And instead of saying that this side was definitely wrong and this side was definitely right, he said that we should bear up with one another and not judge each other. And he said that we should not put a stumbling block in front of our brother. We shouldn't make it an issue with our brothers and sisters in Christ. He was saying that if you don't eat meat because you think God doesn't want you to eat meat, you're honoring God. And if you do eat meat because you believe that God made all these things for you to eat, you're honoring God too. Even though you disagree, you can both be honoring God. So how do we like relate to each other? Well, he was saying that if you do eat meat, and he was using meat, but it could be a lot of different things. If you do eat meat, but your brother or sister in Christ does not eat meat because they think it's wrong, don't eat meat in front of them. There's no reason for you to be rude, right? We're supposed to be kind and patient with our brothers and sisters in Christ. And ultimately, we will all stand before God, and we will all give an account for what we've done. They will not give an account to you. So there are some things that some Christians do that my family does not do because we feel like God doesn't want us to, like Halloween, for example. And so some people might think, you know, well, that's just like a really judgmental family, or they're really, you know, uptight or whatever. But actually, there are lots of Christians who kind of judge us for some of the things that we do celebrate. Like my family celebrates Christmas and Easter. And for some people, maybe somebody watching this, that's like an abomination. That's like a terrible, awful, horrible thing to do. And they'll point to kind of, you know, some of the traditions surrounding them and how they started, that sort of thing. And truth be told, I like things to be black and white, right? I like things to be easy to understand. I like to feel like I understand things. I think we all do. But the Bible says that when we think we know something, we don't know it fully. God does, but we don't. And so the truth is, I might be wrong about Halloween. It might be totally okay. But because I don't feel like it is, it's not okay for me. And there are some things in this life that are like that, where it might be that I'm wrong and you're right, or it might be that you're wrong and I'm right. But it's up to both of us to do what we believe God wants us to do. That does not mean that, you know, everything goes, right? There are some things that are just wrong, period. And I'll use Halloween as an example. I could be wrong about, you know, celebrating Halloween. I could be wrong about going trick-or-treating and dressing up and eating lots of candy. But I can say for sure that on Halloween, you should not be trying to talk to ghosts or spirits, or especially demons. I can say for sure that on Halloween, you should not be celebrating evil. And the reason my family doesn't celebrate Halloween is because that sort of stuff happens on Halloween. If you go to a Halloween party, it is totally possible that someone could have a, you know, Ouija board and they'll say, let's talk to the spirits. Don't do that. That is wrong. And so there are some things that are just straight up wrong. Don't do that thing. But there are other things that are, you know, kind of up for debate. And just because people are debating them doesn't necessarily mean that they are up for debate. And that can be a really tricky line to try to find. You know, what is really definitely 100% wrong and what is kind of maybe wrong. That line is very hard to find. But the thing that is clear is that we should seek God. Right? If you are a Christian, you should be actively trying to learn what God says is good. And then you should do that thing. Love the Lord your God with all your heart, soul, mind, and strength. And love your neighbor as yourself. And so my challenge to you guys today is that you would recognize who the ultimate judge is. And my challenge is that you would run after him with all your heart, soul, mind, and strength. And do your very best to keep his commandments. Do your very best to do what God wants you to do, and that you would not look down on your fellow brothers and sisters in Christ, and you would not judge the world, but in all things, love your neighbor as yourself.
Not being judgmental is a tricky thing, because there is such a thing as right and wrong, but it's so important to remember that we are all on the same team. Our battle is not against flesh and blood, and God is the ultimate judge of those outside the world and inside the church. And if there are times where we are supposed to judge our brothers and sisters in Christ, it should always be out of love. I think that you can tell in your heart when you're judging somebody to try to feel superior, as opposed to judging someone to try to help them. If you do the right thing for the wrong reasons and in the wrong way, it's the wrong thing. God is the ultimate judge, and let's run after him together with everything we've got. Hey guys, I hope you like this video. And yeah, I really do hope that if you do celebrate Halloween, you don't feel like I'm judging you, because I'm not. I have reasons why I don't celebrate Halloween, and I think they're pretty good reasons, but I fully admit that it's kind of a tricky thing. It seems to me that it kind of falls in that, like, food sacrifice to idols category. You know, like, there's bad stuff that happens on Halloween, but that doesn't mean that you are doing something bad. If you dress up and go trick-or-treating or something, that's not necessarily in and of itself wrong. In the same way that eating food is not in and of itself wrong. Like, Paul seemed to be on the side that it was okay for people to eat food sacrificed to idols, because idols are nothing, right? It's just pieces of wood, so it's no big deal. There's only one God. And that's what Paul says, but Peter, in the book of Acts, he told Gentile believers, you know, Christians who are not also Jews, that they should not have anything to do with food sacrificed to idols. I'm just saying, it's complicated. But what I do know is this, for sure, whatever you do, do it to the glory of God. And know that one day you will stand before him and give an account for everything that you've done. If you believe in Jesus Christ, you don't have to fear for your eternal salvation when you stand before God. But when I stand before God, I still want to have done everything in my power to do right by him, to do what I should do. And I think that you should live that way too, even if we disagree.

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1: Today is our latest edition with a spoiler warning. 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
0: You can head over to the club to hear the shows right now. 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
1: You know, it seems like we've had a lot of spoiler podcasts recently.
0: All right, you're getting carried away.
1: Maybe a little bit.
0: I think it's because there's so much happening in Odyssey right now. We're resolving a bunch of long-running storylines. That means satisfaction for the listeners and some juicy, in-depth podcasts.
1: Like today's. We're talking to two of the key people behind this monumental Meltzner mega drama. We have writer-director Kathy Buchanan and sound designer Luke Gano.
0: Guys, welcome back to the podcast.
2: Hi, thanks.
3: Thank you, guys.
0: Kathy, let's go back to the origins of this show and the central idea. Buck finding out more about his dad. You've been interested in doing a story about that for years. Why is that?
2: I just have warm feelings towards Buck and just really wanted to see him come into his own, into more that he is. And I think I, especially knowing his backstory of being adopted and knowing how important it is to know a little bit of your legacy and who you are, like who you came from. And I just kind of wanted to give him that.
1: And, you know, in previous stories about Cash, Buck's dad, it painted him as a career con artist. But in this story, we learned that he was more sympathetic and actually trying to turn his life around. So why was this aspect of Buck's family past important for a story that ended with his adoption?
2: I think this story, more than any other that I can recall, the writers just had different ideas for that we wanted for Buck and where he came from. And so I think I kind of took the more sympathetic route of I wanted there to be more to his birth father and kind of just giving him some grace, some layers that he wasn't just a bad guy, but he was a bad guy that wanted to be a better man. And Paul McCusker had a different idea, which totally legitimate, another. You know, he had wrote some great stories for Buck where Cash was presented as more of a just a straight out con artist and just a bad guy. And I don't think there's a right or wrong answer to it. So we kind of just went back and forth with it. And this is where we ended up. And I think it's great.
0: Well, there's also a surprising connection between Buck's birth father and his adoptive father. When Eugene was a kid, he had a run in with Cash. Talk about where this idea came from and how critical it was to the story.
2: I needed a moment where the tension between Buck and Eugene really built, because when you're writing, you're creating greater and greater obstacles. And so I had to think, what would Buck have the hardest thing forgiving Eugene for and getting past? And I thought, wow, if his dad was trying to turn over a new leaf and Eugene was the one that, you know, was somewhat responsible for him actually being arrested during that time, and so he couldn't have that chance to start over. I thought that was a really interesting dynamic for him to have to deal with.
1: You know, every script goes through layers and layers of drafts and people speaking into it and changes. And the original script, I guess, included a flashback scene with young Eugene, but we don't hear that in this final version. Why is that?
2: I'll say I still love the idea of the flashback. I thought it was really powerful to see Eugene as a child in a similar position to Buck, like wanting a family. Mm-hmm. But there are other elements that we have to consider, one being budget,
1: yeah,
2: and two being length of a script. And so once we started talking it over, the script was already long and we'd have to cast another character or two even to do that scene. It just wasn't worth the cost to have that when we could communicate it without it.
0: Your scripts were long?
2: I know, right?
0: Well, speaking of
2: that,
0: which
2: never happens.
0: You put together the original outline for this story, Kathy, back in November of 2020, which just shows how long these things are in process. That outline was a six-parter that combined the Buck saga with another storyline, and we can't talk about that one just yet. Mm-mm, but nope. Can you tell us why this one was, at one point, intercut with another story?
2: So, yes, we did have those two storylines combined, And I'll say this part of it is that I wanted Eugene to choose Buck over another imminent and dangerous situation and taking care of other people. I wanted him to choose Buck over that, just as a way of showing Eugene's care and love for and protective nature for Buck. So I liked it for that reason, but the stories just didn't naturally intertwine well, and it works much better on their own.
1: Well, now I'm intrigued about this other story, right? So are listeners ever going to be able to hear that one? Or
2: yes.
1: Okay.
2: Yes. It will be airing in...
0: Album 73.
2: That's right. Album 73, which will be released on the club.
0: It'll be in July. We'll start releasing it. And
2: I'm so excited.
0: So am I. Well, your family adopted two boys. How did your adoption journey influence this one? I mean, did any plot points come from your own experience?
2: I don't know if it was so much of a plot point as it was an empathy and an understanding of adoption and that it's just not as simple as, yay, I have a family, and it's just not that easy. Like there's so many wounds that an adopted child comes in with, and their story is based on loss. And so they've already had so much trauma in their life. And so to just kind of gloss over that as like, yay, we're going to adopt him and we're all going to be happily ever after, that there's so many complications and things to work through. And I just wanted to represent that this is, you know, a more realistic view of, you know, just the ups and downs of it.
1: Mm-hmm. How important was theme to this story? And this is a big thing we wrestle with at Clubhouse Magazine as well. Mm-hmm. Like, do you write to a theme? Does the theme sort of emerge organically as you're writing? And were you trying to have it go through the entire story? How did all that work out? Yeah.
2: Or do you have a different theme for every part?
1: Yeah, exactly.
2: I am definitely in the camp of the theme emerges. Like, I just want a good story. And as you're working on it, the theme just naturally comes to the surface. So in this case, I think we knew from the beginning this was a theme about family and the significance of family. And so that even though family dynamics are difficult, it's worth it. Family is important. And so the theme was pretty easy in this one, I think.
0: We've been hearing a lot about how COVID has affected Odyssey recording sessions. This was the first since COVID began where all of the actors were actually in the studio with no one being recorded remotely. Even so, they were still in separate rooms. What were some of the challenges of directing in that environment? Do you think it affected the final product in a positive or a negative way?
2: I was so happy that we got to record this live and in person. And it was different. I mean, everybody was figuring it out because the union had, you know, their rules and, you know, the studio had their rules. And so like one of the difficulties was that we had to clean a studio once somebody used it and then it couldn't be used for the next 30 minutes. Mm. Yeah. And so it was, it wasn't even just like figuring out who was going in when, but it's like, okay, how long has that studio, you know, that isolation booth not been used so we can put another person in there?
0: Right.
2: And I mean, and Nathan is amazing at putting together the order of scenes that, you know, we could do that. I can't imagine trying to figure that out in the studio. But so it had its unique challenges. But I had really, really, really wanted to do this in person just because of the emotional nature of it.
0: Sure.
2: And because, I mean, our characters, our actors really genuinely like each other and care about each other. And so for them to be together doing this was, I think it definitely made it a better show.
0: Yeah. Yeah. Now, of course, Luke has been waiting quietly over there. I think he's fallen asleep. Kathy, want to come over?
1: Yeah, exactly.
2: Wake up.
1: Luke, let's get you in here.
3: Cool.
1: Yeah. As sound designer, when you get the show, your first job, of course, is to edit the show and cut it down to the proper time. Mm-hmm. So my first question is, how long can the show be for broadcast?
3: So each Odyssey episode needs to be 25 minutes and 30 seconds for broadcast.
1: Okay.
3: If a show's on the shorter side, we can add in some extra commercials in between segments and fill out the time. But in cases like this, the show was running long and content just has to go, unfortunately.
2: Oh. And I weep.
3: It's hard.
1: Mm-hmm. So I know some things were cut specifically from parts one and parts three.
3: Yes.
1: So what did listeners miss out on there?
3: Well, there was an extended first scene with Eugene automating Katrina's garden and their sprinkler system goes comically awry. That was kind of fun. There was an extra little ending scene in part three where Eugene, Katrina, Buck, and Jules drive off after the adoption hearing. And Sparky, the Meltzner's dog, originally had a scene with Buck in part one.
1: Oh. Well, I hope that one comes back at some point.
2: That was another casting issue. Yeah.
1: Yes, exactly. It's really hard to get good animal talent
3: budget.
2: Do we want to pay another actor?
0: I know the sound designers have feelings about working with animals. I mean, how did you feel about not having to record a three-legged dog for this episode?
3: Speaking as a sound designer, I was thrilled that Sparky was cut. Beyond thrilled, relieved, jubilant. Speaking as a fan, however, I'd love to hear more from Sparky. I just prefer to have another sound designer work on that show.
2: Nice. Well, yeah. Okay, yeah. Can I mention here that the garden had been important because Eugene and Katrina could go to the gardening store.
3: Yes.
2: And they had a reason to go to this other town.
3: Yes.
2: And the grocery store was important because I needed them to get sugar and fertilizer because there's a way you can make a smoke bomb out of sugar and fertilizer. And that was the original plan. The original way I outlined or wrote the script was that instead of finding the smoke bombs in the back of Adam's police car, Katrina was going to actually make those by cooking them on the top of her car.
3: Wow. 30 seconds.
2: It's so funny because like I planned the whole outline, the whole story. I'm like, okay, at some point they have to go to the grocery store and they have to go to the garden store, so that it made sense that they would have these two items in their car. And then we didn't even end up using it. And so now they're just going to the gardening store and grocery store for.
0: But it's great that we have podcasts to let people know what you were thinking at the time.
2: There was a reason to it. There was a purpose.
1: Yeah. Well, getting back to cars, because normally sound effects and Foley are recorded right here at Focus, but for these shows, an actual car was used to create the car Foley.
3: Yeah.
2: I didn't know.
1: Were
2: this.
1: Any vehicles harmed in the creation of these sounds?
3: No vehicles were significantly harmed in the making of this show.
0: How about sound designers?
2: Yeah. Right.
3: Yeah. It was late summer when we recorded the car Foley, and it was very, very, very, very, very hot outside. And the gear was overheating, literally overheating.
1: Oh.
3: And I was overheating. But I mean, it all worked out in the end, and we got what we needed.
2: So did somebody get hurt?
3: No, not after some water and some time in the shade.
2: Okay.
3: And the gear sitting in the air conditioning for a little while.
2: So the car was hot enough that Katrina could have made a smoke
3: bomb.
2: She
3: could have.
1: Yes.
0: Well, there's also
2: maybe,
0: a scene.
2: Maybe someday we'll get that.
3: Yeah.
0: The Meltzner house. I want to talk about that for a second because there was a scene that was recorded in an actual house. Mm-hmm. Again, not in the Foley room. Why was that?
3: So that's the scene in part two where Buck and Eugene have that a bit of an argument. Mm-hmm. And then Buck runs upstairs to his room and slams his bedroom door.
2: A bit of an argument.
3: A bit of an argument, yes. I was actually really inspired by the radio theater drama, The Hiding Place, and the sound design for that. I remember when I first listened to that drama on headphones, and I was impressed by the authentic sound of characters running up the 10-boom staircase, and then like the authentic feeling you got when you could hear the characters walking above you. Like from
0: which was actually recorded
3: you.
0: In Corey Ten Boom's
3: house.
2: Was it?
3: Yes. Huh. This was not recorded in Corey Ten Boom's house. This was recorded in Zack Schneider, our new Odyssey post-production apprentice, his house. And so we experimented with different mic positions and recorded running up and down his staircase and slamming doors and walking around the floor above and literally recording it all from the living room. So what you hear in the final episode is what you'd probably hear if you were standing in your living room and you heard someone run up the stairs and stomp around and slam the door.
1: Yeah.
3: I think it added an extra layer of realism.
2: That's impressive.
3: Yeah.
2: Listen to it again.
3: You should.
1: Right? The authenticity is amazing.
2: I love that you're like, that you were inspired by, see, I'm inspired by writing, you know, when I watch something, I'm like, wow, that's really good writing. And then you're inspired by, oh, that's good sound design.
3: Yes.
2: That's awesome.
1: All right, I have to ask this. This is a sentence I never thought we'd ever hear on the podcast, but in part three, the grocery store where Eugene and Katrina shop features a morgue freezer.
3: Uh-huh.
1: Okay, explain that.
3: So maybe it sounds kind of morbid, but...
2: or a really bad grocery store.
3: Or bad grocery store, really sketchy. I was having trouble filling out the background sounds in that grocery store scene in part three, and I found a bunch of sound recordings from a morgue, and it just had those awesome freezer and ventilation hums, and it was just beautiful. And so I put it into the background of the store, and I think it really filled out the ambience. And it sounds like what you might hear if you were like actually in the produce section of a grocery store, I thought. Mm-hmm. And that's a scene you won't hear in the broadcast version of the episode. So make sure to get the album or join the club to hear that one.
2: If you want to hear the morgue freezer.
0: Yeah.
3: Get the club.
1: Well, I'm just glad to get the explanation. And so that does make sense. Thank you, Luke.
0: I got to go back and listen to it again.
1: Yeah.
0: Well, this show is not wall-to-wall action, but there's a scene at the gas station that Gary Locke drew for the album cover. It features breaking glass, smoke bombs, a lot of running around, and at least five characters yelling. That's a lot to keep track of. Talk about mixing the scene. How'd you layer the sound so that we hear everything that we need to hear?
3: That gas station rescue was a crazy sequence.
2: Sorry.
3: And took a few days to mix. I really had to take the scene just 1 second at a time and figure out what dialogue or what sound effect needed to be highlighted or emphasized, and when it needed to be highlighted or emphasized so the audience understands the action and what's happening. At first, the smoke canister was, I think, the most important thing to hear. So I had to keep the volume on that louder. But once it was established and the audience knew it was there, I could slowly pull back on the smoke canister volume and focus on the other sounds like Buck and Jules grabbing hands and Katrina opening the door and Eugene running in. It was a constant balance of effects and levels and processing. Mm-hmm. An extra fun little trivia note for that scene is that I felt like we needed just one more quick line from Eugene and one quick line from Katrina to help show what was happening and where all the characters were positioned in the space. So I actually borrowed a Eugene line from the episode Prisoners of Fear.
2: Wow.
3: And a Katrina line from Divided We Fall. And I dropped those in, and I think it really helped, but I'm not going to say which lines those were. So
2: I will try.
3: Yes.
0: The
3: fans
0: are
3: going to
0: let us know.
2: I wonder if I can.
1: Right, Kathy, you got to go back and listen to those.
2: That's a lot of shows to do. I mean, Prisoner of Fear was a long time ago. Did you remember?
3: Yeah.
2: Oh, I think he said that in this show. Or did you have to go back and listen to a whole bunch of shows?
3: Well, I was just thinking through episodes where action was happening and Eugene and Katrina were involved.
2: Yeah.
3: And so I just thought through, well, Prisoners of Fear is the first one that came to mind because a lot happens in that episode. And so then I just kind of listened through and, oh, that works.
2: Wow. Run, Katrina, run. Is that it?
3: No, not exactly. Had to find out for yourself.
1: These are amazing shows for many reasons that we've touched on, but they're also super memorable because they were Will's last sessions as Eugene.
2: Yeah.
1: So we had no idea at the time this was going to be the case, but can you share a story maybe about him in the studio recording these?
3: I did have the privilege of being at these recording sessions, and looking back, what really stands out to me is just how much fun Will seemed to have with the other actors.
2: Yeah.
3: The chemistry, and especially in the scenes with Audrey and Robbie, who play Katrina and Buck, you could really feel a fun and sincere family energy in the studio.
2: Mm-hmm.
3: And I remember a little moment in between takes where Will just pulled out his ukulele and started singing a song, and Audrey kind of joined in, and that was a really special moment.
2: And I mean, it's one of those things that it's Will being in the studio is such a normal thing that you don't necessarily appreciate, you know, how gifted and how fun and how much he energizes a session. And because you don't think this is the last time, you know, that of course he always pulls out his ukulele. He always breaks out into song if we're like in the control room talking about something, and he always will have these random conversations with people, and you know, he'll always want to do the last line in a scene, so he'll keep adding things. And it's just, that's Will. Or he'll, you know, change a scene around and add his own take on it, and which is generally very funny. And I mean, Will was being Will, and I do remember just kind of this feeling, this appreciation for him at certain points, that he could be so funny and also the very like hard on his sleeve, touching parts that he did as well.
0: You know, I think we actually have a clip of the scene that you described. Yeah.

0: Well, now that the shows are complete, what stands out to both of you about them? I mean, do you have a favorite moment?
1: One of my favorite moments is just a nerdy little Foley detail in part two. When Eugene gets emotional during a story with Katrina, you can hear him wipe a tear away from his eyes and adjust his glasses. And it's just a fun little production detail that makes me happy.
2: I need to go back and
1: you do need to.
2: What scene is it?
1: It's the scene where Eugene and Buck just had their argument and Eugene's telling a story to Katrina.
2: All right. I loved the courtroom scene. And I also loved Eugene and Katrina in the diner.
1: Yes.
2: That was a fun scene to do.
1: Yeah.
3: Well, Luke and Kathy, this was great. It was, you know, talking about these episodes and also, you know, remembering Will as well. So thank you so much for joining us in the studio today.
1: Yeah. It's great to be here.
3: You can hear the entire three-part story of As Buck Would Have It on CD and download. It's part of album 72, The Long Road Home, which also includes the conclusion of the Olivia Faith arc.
0: Of course, it's also available in the club.
3: Since we're finished with album 72, that means two things are coming up on the podcast. A Q&A with the team and the Avery Awards.
0: Now, nominations for the Averys will be out soon, but you can ask your question of the team right now. 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Always make sure to have your parents' permission when you call.
3: Yeah, and Bob, I heard there's something special going on in the club right now.
0: Yeah, I mean, aside from all the work going into our new site.
3: Oh, which is
0: going
3: to be awesome.
0: It sure is. We released our 100th original club adventure on April 1st. No fooling.
3: Yeah, can you believe we've had 100 of these already? So what are we doing to celebrate?
0: Well, Jess, we recently mailed out the prizes for our 100 Adventures 100 Winners Contest. Illustrations for the first 100 club episodes personally autographed by artist Gary Locke. Fans wrote in to tell us in about 100 words what they love most about the Adventures in Odyssey Club.
3: And you planned a fun episode for the Big 100. 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
9: Bible chapters for kids. Psalm 23. The Lord is my shepherd, I shall not want.
10: The Lord is my loving shepherd. He gives me what I need.
9: He maketh me to lie down in green pastures.
10: He blesses me with a place to rest.
9: He leadeth me beside the still waters.
10: He gives me peace.
9: He restoreth my soul.
10: He gives strength to my spirit.
9: He leadeth me in the paths of righteousness for his name's sake.
10: He helps me do what is right, so that others will see how good the Lord is.
9: Yea, though I walk through the valley of the shadow of death.
10: So even when things look dark and scary,
9: I will fear no evil, for thou art with me.
10: I will not be afraid, because God is with me.
9: Thy rod and thy staff, they comfort me.
10: He protects me and brings me comfort.
9: Thou preparest a table before me in the presence of my enemies.
10: He blesses me even in front of those who don't like me.
9: Thou anointest

0: welcomes me with his love. I overflow with his blessings.
1: Surely goodness and mercy shall follow me all the days of my life.
0: His goodness and love will always be there for me.
1: And I will dwell in the house of the Lord forever.
0: And I will live with him forever, here and in heaven.
2: Why were the disciples turning away the little children? Maybe they thought Jesus did not have the time for children. Or maybe they thought Jesus was only interested in adults. They were so wrong. Jesus loves little children. He thinks every one of you is precious. He loves you and appreciates all the boys and girls. He has great plans for you. He wants you to take the good news of his love to all your friends. You can invite him into your heart. He will never turn you away. Remember, Jesus says, "Let the children come to me and do not turn them away, because of such is the kingdom."

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It's your boy, gospel recording artist Samuel Medas, all the way from Guyana, sending you love and telling you Jesus loves you. And keep it locked to Hope 103.1 FM.

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In Isaiah chapters 33 to 35, God contrasts judgment with restoration. The destroyer will be brought down, but those who trust in the Lord will see his beauty and dwell securely. In the wilderness, streams will flow, and the redeemed will walk the way of holiness with everlasting joy. In Galatians chapter 1, Paul warns against turning to a different gospel, insisting that salvation rests only in Christ. Just as Isaiah points to the futility of human strength and the hope of God's redemption, Paul calls believers to hold fast to the one true gospel with unwavering belief. Psalm 107, verse 10 to 22, recalls God's deliverance of those in distress, healing the broken and satisfying the hungry soul. Their passages remind us that while false hopes and false gospels fail, God alone redeems and restores. Today, ask the Holy Spirit to guard your heart in the truth of Christ and to fill you with joy in his salvation. Our scripture readings for today is Isaiah chapter 33 to 35, Galatians chapter 1, and Psalm 107, verse 10 to 22. This is Bishop Bonaparte. Pray.

Jesus. Jesus. Jesus. There is something about

words, living and active and sharper than any two-edged sword. And that every single time we come to the pages of the book, we ought to just go ahead and come in full expectation that we will sense the warm breath of God brushing across our cheeks as he speaks a present word over our life. Because the book is alive. It's alive. Many years ago, I remember with my three boys that Cindy mentioned a few moments ago. They are grown men now, but they were really little in this instance. I remember this because

raising young kids. And I remember that it was one of those mornings, you know, where there was a lot of stuff to do. There was a long to-do list. Again, I'm sitting there folding laundry. There were other baskets that I was going to have to get through. And the television was on that morning. And I was sitting there as they're kind of running around and doing what they do. And I was watching, and there was a television commercial that came on that to this day is embedded in my mind. In this television commercial, I felt like I could relate to this woman. You see her in the still, quiet, dark hours of a morning roll.

get her bearings. And then as she leaves her bed to walk towards the bathroom, she's stepping over toys and kicking them out of the way and trying her best not to stumble on the toys that her children have left around. And she walks into the bathroom. All this time, there is no narration at all in the commercial. There's just this undercurrent of music that's beginning to bubble and build. It has the feeling of Chariots of Fire. It has the feeling of Eye of the Tiger. But it's just real dim at the beginning as this woman is sort of getting her bearings. She finally gets into the bathroom. You see her sort of rub her eyes and stretch again. She takes her hair that's all over the place and she just sort of pulls it back real quick into a messy little ponytail. And then she puts on some running clothes. You see this woman slowly but surely transforming from a tired, sort of exhausted, clearly housewife and mom, and she puts on her running clothes, and as she's doing this, the music is building even more. And then she bursts out of the front door of her house, she stretches one more time, and then she starts her morning jog. But now you can sort of see her clearly as the sun is coming up and she's running, and she's one of those runners

something that bubbles up on the top of her brow. She's running these beautiful long strides, and now the music is at fever pitch, and you can feel your own adrenaline building as you watch this mom. And finally, the narrator comes through, this deep, resounding voice, and it says, "There is an athlete among us, disguised as a wife and a mother. Nike, just do it." I mean, they got me. They got me because I so wanted to do it. I mean, I felt inspired as I was sitting there folding the clothes. I was completely mesmerized by the picture of this woman that clearly was living two lives at the exact same time. I felt inspired not only to wake up the next morning and to try to do the same thing that she had done, but I also felt compelled to remember that really all of us should be living.

double life, that we should be living as believers two lives at the exact same time. That here we are, maybe wives or mothers or single women, we are friends, we are business builders, we are entrepreneurs, we're organizers, we're ministry leaders, we're high school students, we're university students, but that ain't all we are. Not if we're believers in Jesus Christ. Not if we've been grafted into the family of God. Not if the power of God lives on the inside of you. There are champions that are among us. Really, you don't even know that you're sitting next to a woman who's a spiritual warrior. She's a kingdom conqueror. She's quietly undermining the kingdom of darkness. She's standing firm against the schemes of the devil. You don't even recognize her. You don't even know that the person in front of you is an intercessor. She's a prayer warrior. She's busy standing flat-footed on the promises of God. But you can't tell at first glance because maybe she's not in full-time ministry, or maybe she doesn't have a

impact. It's undervalued because at first glance, they seem so, well, you know, regular. Because they're in the school pickup line and they're at the grocery checkout. They're at boardroom tables and at PTA meetings. They are building their business. They're changing diapers. They're cutting up chicken in the 1,000th way that they figured out to make chicken for dinner tonight. Or maybe they're just sharing a good meal with friends at a local restaurant. They're sitting next to you at the nail shop and at the beauty salon and next to you in the subway. You don't know that it's the barista at the local Starbucks or the teacher that is at the school or the floor manager at the Super Target, you know, where the Holy Spirit lives. It's the mail clerk at the UPS store.

team. But it's also the one on the opposite extreme who has on the baggy jeans, rocking the curly afro while listening to the latest vibe from Olivia Dean. Don't sleep on her. She might just be a kingdom warrior in disguise. Because if you catch this sister in the midnight hour, you'll find her on her knees. You'll find her warring in prayer. You'll find her meditating on the scripture. You'll find her quietly walking in integrity. You'll find her representing her king and her kingdom everywhere that she goes. There are champions among us. Y'all, throughout history, most every kingdom or governmental system that has fallen in our world, they did so because they didn't just succumb to an external enemy who was marching in from the outside. It fell to somebody who was already on the inside in disguise. It was someone who was in that realm, but they knew they were not of that realm. They were going about the regular rhythms of their everyday life, but their entire compass for living was being directed and calibrated by an entirely different assignment, but the people around them did not know. History calls these covert operatives that are embedded within systems, history calls them the fifth column.

rose up at the moment's notice, joining the four. And it's because of that fifth column rising up that the entire kingdom crumbled and they secured a victory. The fifth column are operatives planted deep within enemy lines, nearly indistinguishable from everybody around them, until the moment they rise up from within. Think Corrie Ten Boom, hiding the persecuted in her bedroom walls while the enemy sat in her parlor. Think of a woman named Bram Fisher. She was born into the system of apartheid, secretly working to dismantle it from within. They won it by living quiet, faithful lives of sabotage in plain sight. It's Noah in a corrupt generation. It's Abraham in Canaan. It's Lot in Sodom. It's Jacob in Laban.

Aquila in Rome, and it's Jesus in Nazareth. Jesus was out there in them streets for 30 years living like a carpenter, knowing good and well he was the Son of God. Sisters, I'm trying to tell you that this is the way God works. He has planted and embedded the fifth column, his representative. It's you and it's me. I'm trying to tell you that you are a spiritual champion planted by the Holy Spirit of God to undermine the kingdom of darkness, to overwhelm his purposes. You are the fifth column embedded in plain sight. Sometimes the Lord secures his victory not by taking us out of enemy territory, it's by intentionally putting us in it so that we can be salt and so that we can be light. You and I are designed to be covert operatives for the kingdom of God in disguise, on assignment. You were sent, you were embedded, you've sovereignly been planted in that workplace, on that school board, in the family reunion, in that group chat, in the neighborhood cul-de-sac, on that high school campus, that university student center. You are an undercover agent of the kingdom of God. You are carrying resurrection power into rooms that don't even know that heaven has just walked through the door. You're the holy fifth column. There are champions among us. You don't even know that the woman sitting next to you is standing against the schemes of the devil right now. You don't even know that when you were standing around this entire block in line outside the door, you didn't know that the stranger in front of you, the stranger behind you, she was praying for you all night long. You don't even know

behind you is on her own platform right now, assigned strategically to you, and you've been assigned to them. There are champions among us. And it's not everybody else, sis. I'm telling you, it's you. You're the one you've been waiting for. There is a champion in scripture that has leaped up off the page and encouraged me, challenged me, inspired me in this way. His name is Obadiah. His story is found in 1 Kings chapter 18.

First Kings. Now, there is another whole book of the Bible named Obadiah. That's after another dude. This one right here is a real nondescript gentleman whose story is tucked away between two other personalities in the scripture who are far more flashy, far more spectacular, far more noteworthy than this man, Obadiah. Obadiah is not flashy. His story is not

society. We're going to learn from him. 1 Kings chapter 1, chapter 18. I'm going to read to you verses 1 through 8. Now it happened after many days that the word of the Lord came to Elijah in the third year, saying, "Go present yourself to Ahab, and I'm going to provide rain on the face of the earth." Verse 2, so Elijah goes, he presents himself to King Ahab. The famine was severe in Samaria at the time. Verse 3 says, Ahab now summons the king, summons Obadiah. There's our fifth column. He summons Obadiah, who was in charge of all of Ahab's household. Now Obadiah feared the Lord greatly. When Jezebel had killed the prophets of the Lord, Obadiah took 100 prophets, hid them in 50s in caves, provided them with bread and water. Then Ahab said to Obadiah, "Go throughout all the land to the springs of water and to the river valleys. Maybe, perhaps, we're going to be able to find a little bit of grass in this famine so that we can keep our horses and mules alive and not have to kill some of the cattle." Verse 6. So he, Ahab, and Obadiah, they divided up the land between them so that they could survey it. Ahab went one way, Obadiah went the other. Now as Obadiah was on his way, doing his job, behold, Elijah meets him. He recognizes him. He falls on his face before Elijah and says, "Elijah, is it you, my master?" And Elijah says to him, "It is I. Go say to your master Ahab, behold, Elijah is here." Here in this context, we find two characters, two personalities in the Old Testament whose names we really do recognize. They're more familiar to us. There is Elijah on one hand, who is the premier prophet of the Old Testament. Elijah's very presence in this time period

contributed to complete ethical decay. He is pushing the entire nation towards godlessness. You have the representation of Yahweh on one side and the representation of everything that is anti-Yahweh on the other. And embedded in between them, nearly hidden in this saga that swirls around, is Obadiah, the fifth column, a man undistracted and focused on higher level things. His example is going to ask three questions of us. It's going to remind us that the Lord has planted us too. In very precarious situations, some of us who find ourselves in between two extremes, trying to represent God in positions that always don't make it comfortable for us to do that. But Obadiah's example is not only going to encourage us, but it's going to challenge us. We first meet him in verse 3, where we're basically given Obadiah's resume. It tells us really everything we need to know about this man's power and influence, because it says in verse 3, Obadiah was over Ahab's household. Remember, Ahab is the head of state. He is the unruly king who is the leader of all the people. He is a powerful man, and Obadiah is over his entire household. Obadiah's profile on his LinkedIn would have been very impressive, y'all. In big, bold letters at the very top, it would have said, Chief Operating Officer for the King. Talk about a leader. He'd been placed by the king in charge of national affairs. Obadiah

management. This was an enormous leadership role. But next to that headline in verse 3, we find literally in parenthesis in the translation of the Bible that I'm reading. In parenthesis, it said, Obadiah feared the Lord greatly. So underneath his headline, big, bold letters at the top of his resume, there's a parenthesis that tells the real story. He feared God. It's in the parenthesis because in Obadiah's case, if he would have led with that reality, it would have literally cost him his life in Ahab's court. But he knew the real thing that compelled him, that called him, the higher level vantage point that pushed him forward, the compass that was governing his decisions and ultimately determining his choices. Even if no one knew what was making him this courageous, what was giving him inspiration and discernment for his assignment, Obadiah had a parenthesis that impacted his purpose. The parenthesis was the undercurrent principle and compass and value system that directed his entire life. Underneath it all, he knew that he honored and feared and revered the Lord. He knew that there was something sacred attached to every task. There was something holy connected to his work. There was something supernatural that was linked to all of his labor. Obadiah knew, even if no one else in his sphere of influence did, he knew that there was divine purpose that was attached to his post. And so he wanted above all, y'all, not just to please an earthly king, he wanted to please a heavenly king. And so Obadiah's example begs the question of us, what's in your parenthesis? What is the undercurrent principle that is the compass for your life? What is the foundational belief system, core values that you have decided will be your anchor? Have you decided that as for me and my house, what we're going to do is we're going to serve the Lord? What is the unshifting bedrock for your faith, sister, that will allow you to make brave decisions that will be unpopular, that will allow you to be a trailblazer and a pace setter, a standard bearer? There has to be something that is underneath the surface of our resumes and our social media platforms, that the accolades and achievements are really anchored by something that is more substantial and that is eternal. It's the core of who we really are as believers. It directs our purpose and our plans and keeps our vision focused on the higher level reasons why we have been entrusted with this assignment. I use the word entrusted specifically because you need to know you've been entrusted with your post. That where you are right now is not by chance. And I don't mean just sitting in this room today, although that is not by chance as well. Even if you were in this room because the one you're sitting next to, your friend who brought you here, she drug you here kicking and screaming. Like you don't even know how you ended up in this room today. She said, girl, come with me. And you thought she meant y'all were going to the mall. You didn't know that this is where you were going to end up today. You need to know that Jeremiah 1:5 says that even if you didn't know, before the foundation of the world, he had this day planned on the calendar of your life. We've been entrusted with this moment together. And you have in your life as well, where you are stationed, the job that you don't quite care for, the cubicle that you don't quite care to sit in, the email.

just stumble upon that. God has entrusted it to you. You're the one he's called and commissioned, and you've got to know what your parenthesis is, that there's something sacred attached to this assignment. There are people here that I'm supposed to minister to. There is character of Christ that I'm supposed to reflect. There are words of encouragement that I'm supposed to give. So as long as the Lord has me here, Obadiah, I'm going to reflect his kingdom. I'm going to offer his perspective. I'm going to be a representative of my king and his kingdom, because I am first and foremost an ambassador for Christ and Christ alone. It's not a mistake. Somebody needs to hear that today. You are not there by mistake. Teenager, hear me. You are not in that friend group by mistake. You do not have that social media platform or presence by mistake. You are not in that group of friends by mistake. God has entrusted it to you. What's in your parenthesis? Is it the filter through which you are seeing every encounter, every opportunity, every interaction, every conversation, every assignment that you've been given to outwork in your daily responsibilities on that job? Are you aware of the fact that before the foundation of the world, the Lord knew you would be in that post to represent your king? So I remember taking the boys to the movies. They were young at the time. Jude was 4. He was the youngest. My boys are now 23, 22, just turned 22. And then we have a 17-year-old. Jude is our surprise baby. I'm saying we don't know how Jude got here. Jackson, Jerry Jr., and Jude. I named him Jude on purpose because that's as close as I could get to Revelation. Because it is finished. It's the end of the line right there. I remember being at the movies with them, and Jude was so little, we went to see whatever was the latest installment of Spider-Man at the time. And we went specifically to the time where we could go to the 3D showing of the movie. So we go in the movie, we're sitting down, the movie starts, y'all. We're eating our popcorn, we're watching the trailers and all that stuff happen, and you know, we're all riveted, and then the movie starts. We're 10 minutes into the movie, I feel a tap on my shoulder, and I look down, and it's Jude. Jude says, "Mom, I do not like this movie at all." I said, "Jude, we're 10 minutes into the movie. How can you not like the movie?" He said, "I can't see it." He said, "It's blurry. You don't see that it's blurry, Mom? This movie is terrible. It's completely blurry." I looked down through the dark and I realized the boy don't have the 3D glasses on. I said, "Jude, when we walked in, remember they gave us those little packages? Where's your package?" So, you know, we're the noisy ones in the theater that you hate sitting next to because we're digging around on the floor trying to find the little package. Finally, we find it. We open it up. He puts the glasses on and says loud, "I can see! I can see!" There was nothing wrong with the movie to begin with. There was something wrong with the lens through which he was viewing it. The filmmaker always intended for it to be viewed through a certain filter, through a certain lens. And without that, it's blurry and distorted and skewed. Not because it's something wrong with it, it's something wrong with the way we're looking at it. What's the filter that you have for the life that you're living? Are you looking at it through the lens that the Lord has entrusted me with this? And I can pray and ask the Lord to shift the dynamics of my life, the ones that are hard or

calling you to later. But if he chooses in his sovereignty not to shift it right now, that means there's nothing wrong with the picture. There's something wrong with the way you're looking at it. Ask the Lord to give you the right perspective so that you can see it through the filter through which he intended, so that you can be about the business of why he assigned it to you in the first place. Obadiah's parenthesis changed everything, and it will change yours too. Ask ourselves. We've got to ask ourselves, Lord, what is our parenthesis? That's not all we learn from Obadiah. His examples continue. I'm thinking so much about my sons this morning. I wish they were with me here today. They would love to have been at this women's gathering. Actually, they would have been like, oh, mom, please. So one of the things I've done for their entire lives is bake bread. I bake bread. I started it when they were little, intentionally. The reason I started it is because there's an older, wiser woman in my life who still is to this day. She said to me, Priscilla, do you realize that one of the joys of being a parent, if you think about it in advance, one of the joys of being a parent is that you get to intentionally craft some of the memories they will have as adults. Some of those things you won't be able to control. Some of them will just be memories that come with life. But if you think about two or three things that you want to do consistently over the long haul of raising them, you will actually intentionally get to craft some of the things that they remember about life. I decided then one of the things I wanted them to remember was the smell of bread baking. Because you know there's nothing like it in the world, right? The smell of hot bread and then soft salted butter. Bless your life, won't it? So I started doing that. That same woman gave me a starter. I have a starter that sits in my refrigerator. And you need to know that when you make bread, those of you that have ever done it from a starter, it's really very laborious and tedious in the sense that starter, yeast, bread, all of it is very, very moody. Like it has an attitude problem. It decides the days it wants to work and the days it doesn't want to work. The temperature might be not what they want. It wants the temperature to be in the house. It might be too cool, or the percentage of humidity in the air might be too much, so it doesn't want to be bothered to rise on this particular day. Like it's real temperamental, has an attitude problem. And sometimes we fight. Me and the yeast be fighting with each other. And it's a process. I have to take it out of the refrigerator on a particular evening, and I put it there on the counter so it can come to room temperature overnight. Then the next morning, I feed the starter so that the yeast can begin to activate throughout the whole day. And then that night, that's when I add it to some other ingredients so that I can make some dough. Then it's got to sit in a warm environment overnight so that the dough can rise. And then that next morning is when I divide it into two. I make a loaf with one and cinnamon rolls with the other. And then that has to rise till about 1 or 2 o'clock in the afternoon until hopefully she is ready to be baked. So it's a whole situation. I will tell you that through the years, I've had stops and starts learning how to navigate this dough and get this bread exactly right. We're on good speaking terms now, but there have been some ins and outs where I've done all of that. Admittedly, sometimes I've tried to cut a few corners, like skip a few steps or wait a little less time with this particular part of the process, just thinking that I could negotiate some of the details of it. And then I'll get to the moment where after these 48 hours or so, it is time to put it in the oven. It's time to put it in the heat and to hopefully see it cook up to a nice golden brown. And when I get to that moment, it's always disappointing if I've gone through that entire process only to realize that the dough actually has not risen. Whether it's because it's too cold in the house, or because the humidity percentage is too high in the air, or because I skipped some of the process, and I know it, that I didn't really take time to really engage and invest in the full process. And so when it's time to put it in the oven, it hasn't risen fully. It's not ready.
But then I love those times where I know I did what I was supposed to do and all the details worked out the way they were supposed to work. And I can tell, man, it's going to be light and fluffy and perfect. And when I put it into the oven, I can already tell that this dough has risen to the occasion. Obadiah has risen to the occasion. We know this because when the king calls him, it's in the moment of fire and crisis and the heat for Israel. There has been a famine for 3 years, y'all. In an agrarian society, that means there would have been complete devastation, economic collapse, cattle are dying, everything that they need to be able to sustain their society is crumbling. This would have been the most crisis point for Ahab in all his moments of leadership as the head of state, the king over Israel. He is in the fire of crisis and trial. And when the king looks around him to try to find somebody with his vast array of resources and people and personnel available to him, when he looks for someone who has risen to the occasion, who is ready for the heat of the moment, who is ready in the moment of crisis, who is ready and will not crumble under pressure, when he looks for all the people around him that he could call in this moment, he finds Obadiah, not someone who still needs time to get ready, but someone who is ready in the moment to go with him, to survey the land so that they can look together for some possibility or hope, a reprieve for the nation. The entire nation's well-being rests on Obadiah doing his job well. And King Ahab

Well, of all the king, the people that the king could have selected, he chose Obadiah. So yes, Obadiah was a faithful believer, but he was also just plain old flat out good at his job. My question is, are you? Obadiah's example begs two questions of us. Number one, what's in your parenthesis? And number two, have you risen to the occasion? Y'all, I'm talking about work ethic right here. I'm talking about discipline. I'm talking about the practical realities of skill development, of honing your craft, of stick-to-itness. I'm going to ask you right here, not just if you are good for the kingdom of heaven, but actually if you are trustworthy to the people of earth. Because there are some of us as believers who are so heavenly minded, we're of no earthly good. I'm so glad that you can pray, but are you responsible? Are you reliable? Are you timely? Are you dependable? Are you resourceful? Are you capable? Do you have grit? Do you have fortitude? Are you a problem solver? Are you diligent? Have you proven over time that you are trustworthy? You're the trustworthy choice when a trustworthy person is needed. So that when there is a fire raging in your business, in your ministry, in your family, in your organization, have you given the people around you adequate reason to rely on you, to trust you, to follow you as a leader, to work with you as a peer, to listen to you, to invite you to have a seat at the table? Have you studied to show yourself approved as a woman who knows how to show up for the appointment that the Lord has given her? Listen to me for just one second, y'all. It's a little bit of a rabbit trail, but y'all seem like the kind of people who don't mind a rabbit trail. Just listen to me for just a moment, particularly those of you that are in the room that are the younger among us. Who of y'all are in this room and you're like 25, 23, 22, 14, 17? You're in that age range right there. Raise your hand. We love precious. We love y'all. Okay. I want you to listen to your Auntie Priscilla for just a moment. Being committed to Christ is not a license for being lazy or average or mediocre in your work. In fact, a pursuit of excellence should be even more important to you throughout your lifetime because you are a representative of the creative genius of your Almighty God. Listen to me, encourage you to rise to the occasion. You cannot impact rooms where no one trusts you or respects you because you haven't been willing to get your hands dirty and do the hard, unglamorous building work that always accompanies any lasting success. You've got to go through the process to till the soil of rapport with the people that you work with now that you may be called to lead later. You got to do it gradually, slowly, carefully, intentionally, over time. Because if you refuse to do the hard work now, you will burn the very bridges that you will need to walk across later. You've got to work hard and work well and hone your craft and stay up late and go to bed early. Be disciplined, organized, resourceful, be trusted so that when there is a fire that you're called to attend to, and there will be, the same fire that would cause someone else to disintegrate will just make you more and more distinguished. So don't neglect the process. It's John Maxwell that says, you cannot have uphill success with downhill habits. Y'all remember growing up when your grandmother used a crock pot? Do y'all know what a crock pot is? I'm troubled in my spirit. Crock pots will bless your life. If you don't have a crock pot, you need to get a crock pot. It's a game changer. Not only is it a game changer because it does save you some time. You put the meat in the morning, the seasonings in the morning, and then 8 hours later you come home and it's a whole situation and you're prepared for dinner and your house smells amazing because the onions and the carrots and the potatoes and the meat have been marinating all day long. Listen to what I'm telling you. A microwave can't do that.
I'm saying it may be quick, but the depth of flavor won't be there. I'm saying if you cook your dinner with a microwave, do not invite me over. I'm not coming. Because I'm going to need some meat that falls off the bone. I'm going to need it to be tender and it to be marinated and there to be a richness of flavor that can't happen quick. It has to marinate over time. And some of us want to microwave aspects of human character. That can only happen through a process over time. Do not deny yourself the process. Sit there with God and marinate in every season of life, in your spiritual life, but also in the assignment that he has given you, that you have been called to. Just take your time, sis, so that your character can be built up. Because oftentimes we crave a spotlight, but if the spotlight we crave hits us and we have no character, it will burn us to a crisp. Rise to the occasion. What's in your parenthesis? Have you risen to the occasion? And finally, Obadiah verse 7, he's out there. He's looking for the grass. He's

remember, the entire economy is resting on him doing his job well. He's looking for the grass, and he hears a noise behind him. It must have startled him when he turned around and realized there was a person there. Because in this desolate place, there wouldn't have been people around. He would have been startled. He may have thought that it was an apparition when he saw this individual standing there. It would have taken a moment for him to gain his composure to realize that it wasn't just anybody. It was Elijah. And for 3 solid years, King Ahab had been on a manhunt, a search for who he called the troubler of Israel, Elijah. And he hasn't been able to find Elijah anywhere. But on this day, while Obadiah is just doing his job, he turns around and realizes that a search for grass has become an encounter with God. That this moment doing a regular secular job has become a sacred moment. He knows who Elijah is, but more

Here's my third question for you. My third question is, are you aware enough of God's presence that you're willing to pause looking for grass when God shows up? That you recognize the sacred moments, y'all, that God is going to entrust to us. I'm talking about where there's a conversation you're having about the productivity for the week, but you start to find that this conversation with this individual is shimmering with something supernatural. You can't quite put your finger on it, but you hear the Holy Spirit saying to you, there's a word for this person. That there's encouragement to give, that there's the mind of Christ to reflect, that there's perspective to offer, that there's biblical insight to insert, that you start to see that grass has turned into a moment with God. Will we be too busy? Will we be too distracted? Will we be too production oriented that we won't be people who will pause for sacred moments when God gives them to you? And if we will start our day, listen to me, if you'll start your day, if I'll start mine praying and asking God, Lord, would you open up my eyes today? Would you heighten my spiritual ears today? Would you sensitize my heart today so that every single time I'm out here in these streets looking for grass, but actually it's a moment for God, that you'll give me an awareness of your presence. And then the courage to pause what I'm doing to get in line with what you're doing. Because Obadiah pauses, because he stops looking for grass and realizes his priority has shifted, because he pauses to insert God, to worship God in this moment, this is the whole reason why Elijah meets with Ahab. This is the whole reason, y'all, why the presence of God meets with the power structure of an entire country. This is the whole reason why one chapter later that Elijah's going to stand flat-footed on Mount Carmel in front of the entire nation and in front of the king. And he's going to say, choose ye this day whom you will serve. This is the whole reason why Elijah's going to stand on Mount Carmel and turn his head and his hands upward to heaven and dare Yahweh to rain down fire from heaven. And this is the reason why God will split the skies and rain down fire from heaven in a fiery display of his glory that will make it so nobody can ever dispute that he is who he said he is. And that he can do what he said he can do. It wasn't just because of Ahab or because of Elijah. It's because there was a fifth column right in the middle of that who was willing to be used for the glory of God. What's in your parenthesis? Have you risen to the occasion? Will we pause for sacred moments? And I believe if we will, y'all, I'm saying that in a couple hours when we leave from here, if all of us go back to every place where God has assigned to us, because I'm saying if you're a lawyer, you're not just a lawyer, you're God's representative to the Bar Association. The whole Bar Association is supposed to see what God looks like when God tries a case. I'm saying to you that if you're a doctor, you are not just a doctor, you are God's representative in the medical field, so that the whole medical field sees what God looks like when God sues a hurting body. I'm saying to you, if you're a social justice advocate, girl, no, you're not. You're God's representative in the culture so that the whole culture gets to see what God looks like when God brings equity to a society that needs to be balanced. If you're in the arts, write the lyrics for the glory of God. Produce the film for the glory of God. Write the poem for the glory of God. You're a content creator, create the content with excellence for the glory of God so that we will be the fifth column embedded in every sphere, in every place, in every arena, in every industry for the glory of our King and his kingdom. And if we'll do it, I think God's going to rain down fire from heaven. Lord Jesus, I thank you that you've called us, that you've used us, that you will allow us, Lord, to be representatives for your... I can't believe you know us, but you still let us be a part of your purposes. Father, would you heighten our spiritual awareness so that we don't miss every opportunity you have given us.

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0: 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Pumpkins are rich in beta-carotene, an antioxidant that your body changes to vitamin A. Vitamin A improves eyesight, wards off germs, and helps your reproductive system work the way it should. It also helps improve lungs, kidneys, and heart health. The beta-carotene in pumpkin works to combat the effects of aging on your skin. More pumpkin in your diet means a dose of vitamins C and E, iron, and folate, all of which can help strengthen your immune system. An improved immune system will help you fight off viruses and speed the healing of wounds. Pumpkin also contains potassium, which studies show can aid in lowering blood pressure. Higher potassium levels can lower your risk of stroke, kidney stones, and type 2 diabetes. Potassium may also increase bone mineral density, boosting your bone health. Pumpkins are high in fiber and low in calories, so they'll make you feel full without adding to your overall food intake for the day. Fiber can help prevent constipation and promotes digestive health. Pumpkin is a versatile vegetable that can be added to your diet in many ways. It can be pureed for babies, added to baked goods like cookies, cakes, and bread, mixed into a smoothie with low-fat yogurt and fruit, or added to soups and stews. Until next time, the Grenada Food and Nutrition Council reminds you to eat, look, and feel well in 2021. I am Michelle Murray.
1: And a rose ring a bell? Yes, they keep the body working well.
2: Hello, this is John Jenkins for Teaching Missions International. Welcome to our broadcast of Dave's Devotion for Today. In today's devotion, what can we bring to the Lord? Dave encourages us that God is seeking our obedience, not our sacrifices. And now, Dave's devotion. A little while ago, we considered the role of sacrifices in our Christian life. Sacrifices of praise, of thanksgiving, of good works, and of forgiveness. Those sacrifices are important, but sometimes we would rather make sacrifices than do what God really wants. Maybe you've heard the saying, it's better to get forgiveness later than to get permission now. We know what God wants from us, and we hope to get God's forgiveness for our disobedience by sacrificing something else. But this isn't a new problem. Today, let's listen to a familiar passage from the prophet Micah and see if it will help us better understand what God really wants from us. What can we bring to the Lord? Should we bring Him burnt offerings? Should we bow before God Most High with offerings of yearly calves? Should we offer Him thousands of rams and 10,000 rivers of olive oil? Should we sacrifice our firstborn children to pay for our sins? No, O people, the Lord has told you what is good, and this is what He requires of you: to do what is right, to love mercy, and to walk humbly with your God. Micah 6:6-8. In today's passage, Micah identifies a problem. God's people hoped that God would accept their offerings, when in fact He wanted something else entirely. They hoped that they can offer sacrifices of calves, rams, oil, or even their children. But God says, no, I've already shown you what I want from you. It's not optional. And not just to the leaders and people of Israel in Micah's day, but to us right now. God says, this is what I want from you. So what is it God wants? First, do what is right. Other translations read, do justice or act justly. In other words, treat others with fairness and righteousness. Second, love mercy and always show compassion and kindness to others. And third, Walk humbly and maintain a humble relationship with God, recognizing His authority in our lives. Taken together, these actions tell us what God really wants from you and from me. If our faith isn't helping us to get better at doing and acting justly, it might be time for some personal reflection. God wants us not only to be just, but merciful and humble too. If we do these things, people around us will see it and glorify God. And that is very good news. Thanks for listening. For full transcripts and replays of all devotions, visit teachmi.com/Dave. 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

0: Isaiah chapters 33 to 35, God contrasts judgment with restoration. The destroyer will be brought down, but those who trust in the Lord will see his beauty and dwell securely. In the wilderness, streams will flow, and the redeemed will walk the way of holiness with everlasting joy. In Galatians chapter 1, Paul warns against turning to a different gospel, insisting that salvation rests only in Christ. Just as Isaiah points to the futility of human strength and the hope of God's redemption, Paul calls believers to hold fast to the one true gospel with unwavering belief. Psalm 107, verse 10 to 22, recalls God's deliverance of those in distress, healing the broken and satisfying the hungry soul. Their passages remind us that while false hopes and false gospels fail, God alone redeems and restores. Today, ask the Holy Spirit to guard your heart in the truth of Christ and to fill you with joy in his salvation. Our scripture readings for today is Isaiah chapter 33 to 35, Galatians chapter 1, and Psalm 107, verse 10 to 22. This is Bishop Bonaparte. Pray.
1: Age.

Welcome to Pathway to Faith Enrichment, brought to you by the Pastor and Saints of Sanctuary of Praise, Mary and St. George's. The Sanctuary of Praise is a member church of the Pentecostal Assemblies of the West Indies. Our pastor, Reverend Philip Chase, will be sharing God's end-time message to the nation. We do extend a warm invitation to you as you join us in this evening's telecast.

Welcome to the Path of the Faith Enrichment. It's a great joy coming to you to bring on to you today God's Word. And I'll ask you to join with me for the next few moments as we listen to God's Word as to what God will say to us. We are continuing with the series on hell, and we would at this time look at other names for hell. Hell has other names by which it is called. So we want to look at the other names concerning this place that is called hell. Shall we turn our Bibles to the book of Isaiah, chapter 66 and verse 24. And they shall go forth and look upon the carcasses of the men that have transgressed against me. For the worm shall not die, neither shall the fire be quenched. They shall be an abhorring unto all flesh. And they shall go forth and look upon the carcasses of the men that have transgressed against me. For the worm shall not die, neither shall the fire be quenched, and they shall be an abhorring unto all flesh. Some people say there is no hell. I do not believe in hell. It is a scare tactic of religion to hold people in bondage and to keep them from expressing themselves. Well, look at the world around us and look at how we have expressed ourselves. You know, truly, sometimes you wish you can get off the earth and get out of this world, because we are not kind to one another. We are vicious, we are violent, we are wicked, we are malicious, we are injurious, full of envy, full of jealousy, full of malice, full of hate, full of murder, full of witchcraft, full of phobia. We are wicked to the core. Sometimes you say to your own self, I wish I could just get out of this world and out of this life and go somewhere where I can experience tranquility, bliss, and perfect peace. The human spirit longs for quietness. The human spirit longs for a place that is perfect, free of all those things which I have just in part have been mentioned of. Much more stuff. The wars. Every day virtually there is breaking news. Some powerful, misguided, uncaring, unloving person or groups of people exercise their own will to enforce upon others their own will by force of arm. So you have armed conflict, battles, rebellion taking place all over the world. And so you wish to get out of this place. And if you say, with all of those things, that is hell, I would say to you, that's heaven on earth. Not heaven in heaven, but
heaven on earth. As compared to hell, the place of torment and torture. Hell as a subject of scripture and a doctrine of the word. It's not been preached on much. We don't teach on it. We don't preach on it. And I do not know fully why. When human faith lies in a balance, and the final state of human existence is at stake, we ought to have been the more urgent, much more a pressing matter for the church, of the church, on the church, take to the nation, take to the streets, take to the highways and byways, to the homes and hospitals and institutions, and say to mankind, this is mankind's final fate if he rejects God. Somehow we just have not fully and extensively and systematically, we have not dealt with the subject of hell, the doctrine of hell. What you know with God, his timing is always perfect, and his ways are far beyond our mind to comprehend him. We established in our last broadcast several things, one of which is hell is a place. Hell is the holding center in transit of evil spirits and human spirits who have rejected God in this life and in this world. But hell as a place has other names given to it. Other names, biblical names, which can be found in the word of the Lord, are attached to that place that is called hell. It is called Tartarus. It's a Greek word. It is called Sheol. It's a Hebrew word. It is called Hades. It's a Greek word. It is called Gehenna. It is a Greek word. It is called the pit. It is called the pit. Isaiah 14 and verse 15. In your own time, you can turn to the pages of scripture and have an engagement with the word. And let the word speak to you. Isaiah chapter 14 and verse 15. It's also called furnace of fire. Furnace of fire. And pay attention, because God speaks words. Speaks words. So pay attention. It is called furnace of fire. Luke chapter 16 verse 24. So you get the idea of what a furnace is. It is something filled with fire, fueled by some combustible substance, keeps it burning. So the human carcasses, which we have read, later on we shall discover, shall be part of the fuel, along with the brimstone that would keep the furnace of fire burning forever. Stay with us. Don't leave, because you have an appointment with God and an appointment with destiny. Hell is also called smoke of torment. Where there is fire, there will be smoke. Smoke of torment. So, even smoke by its very nature is torment. When you can't breathe, people die from the inhalation of smoke, not from fire. Just the smoke they breathe in, they die off and from that. And here in Revelation chapter 14 verse 11, hell
is identified as the place called smoke of fire or smoke of torment. Torment. That's not a nice word. Torment. It's also called blackness of darkness. Hell is also called blackness of darkness. Well, I do not know what else could be dark and black. For God to say blackness of darkness, I don't even want to see the place, much more to go there, much more to argue with scripture as to its relevance, accuracy, authenticity, and authority to speak to me, to us, to you. 12 o'clock in the night can be dark. 1 o'clock in the morning can be black. And you know, sometimes when you walk the street, those hours in the morning, you try to look at the palm of your hand.

not speak. He does not speak because he wants to speak. He speaks because he is informing by what he says. So you and I will live with knowledge, not assumption, not what people say, not what you think, not what I think, not how I feel or what I feel. It is what Scripture teaches, what Scripture says. As Scripture says, as you will discover, if you should turn to Jude 1:30, you'll find those words there. It's also called fire, unquenchable. Hell is called also fire, unquenchable. St. Luke's Gospel, chapter 3 and verse 17. Hell is called fire, unquenchable. A place of weeping. Weeping why? Because of the torment, the torture, fire, the warmth, the pain. Weeping because you had a chance. If I had known that this place was real, I would have served God. And you weep over that lost opportunity. You weep because you are sorry you are there in agony and deepest distress. It's a place of weeping. In Matthew's Gospel, chapter 8, verse 12. It's a place of gnashing of teeth. It's in Matthew's Gospel, chapter 8, verse 12, which means you are grinding your teeth in agony. It's like undergoing an operation without what we call painkiller. Nothing is given to you to dull the senses and to manage the impact on the nerves throughout your body. So they may tell you, look, bite this piece of wood and bite it hard, because your operation has no additional assistance too that will help you be relieved of the distress of the pain. So psychologically, you are told, bite this piece of wood or bone. Bite it hard. And you are biting hard, grinding that thing away because of the deep agony of the decision made by the master physician's hand, possibly the use of a saw for amputation. You are grinding your teeth. You know sometimes when you're under real pressure, unconsciously you're grinding your teeth. Someone asks you, what happened to you? And you say, nothing. The stress and the stress, so great, you begin to grind your teeth, gnashing of teeth. So hell is a place of gnashing of teeth. It's also called the bottomless pit. That's a tragedy. It has no bottom. Hell has no bottom. It is called the bottomless pit. Revelation chapter 9 and verse 2. Revelation 9 and verse 2. And let's turn to it for a short while. Revelation chapter 9, verse 2. And he opened the bottomless pit. But no, the pit is also a furnace. The pit also has fire. The pit also has brimstone. The pit also has worms. It has no bottom.

0: How long shall you be falling for in hell? You're going to turn spiritual hell men somehow spaced off. There is no gravity. There is nothing to stand up on. Nothing to say, well, I shall arrive at the bottom and thank the devil. At least I arrive at the bottom. There is no bottom. My God, why do you want to go there when scripture is so clear in its exposition and its teaching? Why do you want to go there? And why do you say the scripture is not true? And why do you say it's a lie when truth reveals truth? It has no bottom. You would constantly be spinning upside down, downside up, sideways, crossways. Doesn't matter. You must gnash your teeth. You must groan under that kind of stress. The G's are beyond this planet Earth, out of your mind, crying out, oh, God, mercy, Lord. Mercy, Lord. Mercy, Lord. But too late. Today is the day of escape. Right now, you can stop Skid Row in transit to hell and the lake of fire. Hell is called the bottomless pit. It is called also unspeakable misery. You're talking about misery? Right now you're saying life is so hard. You know, you're catching hell, you can't pay your bills. And we say we are in misery. Can't find a job. Can't find employment. Can't buy food. Thank God the rain is falling so you can plant some stuff. The rain is falling. Thank God for it. We're going to come to later on. There is no vegetation in hell. Forget about that. And there is no thigh bone water in hell. And no shock bone water shall carry water into hell. Forget about it. I know you're smart and I know you're brilliant. I know you're not stupid. I know you're wise. Because you know, you cannot handle death when death knocks at your door. You become very scared. You don't want to go. You can try everything to postpone the appointment. You're fighting for your life not to die. That's why you spend so much money on trying to stay alive forever. But you see, staying alive forever is spiritual. I have come that you may have life. Have it more abundant. And this is life eternal. Life is Jesus Christ, and the life is in his blood. It's a place of torment. A place of torment. Now, we saw in 2 Peter last week where some of the angels have gone. 2 Peter chapter 2 and verse 4. Sorry. Torment. Hell no has people in it. Human spirits. And those wicked demonic spirits. Falling angels who fought against God in a rebellion to overthrow God. So no rebellion is good. It's demonic. First rebellion began in heaven. The most perfect place you may wish to glorify rebellion on earth. But every rebel shall be divinely dealt with except they repent and be converted and be saved. Be certain your number coming up and your day is coming. And you're not living on earth forever. The longest you will live, 110 years. And if God stretched the grace a little bit, you might make 120. It is possible. But you're not staying here forever to fool around. Carry on the way we carry on, like if you are God. And that you all are all gods. You are not accountable to nobody. You can do what you want, live how you want, say what you want, behave how you want. No one holds me accountable. Stop for a while and make the check again. You are being held even now accountable for every deed, every thought of unrighteousness. Hell is a place of torment. It's in Luke's Gospel, 16:28. But not only this, hell is also called eternal torment. Eternal torment. Eternal torment. So you're not going to hell and then to the lake of fire for a short period. Eternal. Eternal simply means eternal. That's all there is to it. It's a very simple word all of us can relate to and understand. And try to understand it now as compared to trying to understand it then. I don't believe except I can test it and vet it. I don't believe except it can be proven scientifically. But you want to find good science, physics and chemistry in its fullest functional operation in hell, you will cost the day you were born. You will cost the day your mother brought you out of your womb. Right now, quiet down, simmer down, settle down, sit down, behave yourself, and be wise. And hear what the scripture teaches. Hell is eternal torment. Eternal torment. Eternal torment. 2 Thessalonians chapter 1, verse 9. St. Matthew's Gospel, chapter 25, verse 46. Read it. Read it. It's also called the unseen state. Hell is called the unseen state. 2 Samuel, chapter 22, verse 6. Hell is also called the grave. Also called the grave. 1 Corinthians 15 and verse 55. Hell is called the abode of the dead. Hell is called the abode of the dead. The abode of the unsaved dead. It's Matthew's Gospel, chapter 11, verse 22. Let me ask you, if you die now, where are you going? Now we will answer the question, where is hell? Where is hell? Where is it? Hell is beneath the earth. Hell is inside of the earth on which we now stand. The earth on which we are standing. This earth, inside of the earth, is hell. Reverend Chase, where have you gotten this authority from to say that hell is inside of the earth? Well, let's read our Bibles very briefly to Isaiah chapter 14. Isaiah chapter 14, verse 9 and verse 15. Let's take a few moments to look at the Bible. So authority. Speaking and preaching and teaching. Have you found it? I hope you have it before you know. Let's read. Hell from beneath is moved for thee, to meet thee at thy coming. It stirreth up the dead for thee, even all the chief ones of the earth. So kings and prime ministers and premiers, watch it now. Generals and captains, watch it now. Even all the chief ones of the earth, it had raised up from their thrones all the kings of the nation. It's right here. Isaiah 14:15. Yet thou shalt be brought down to hell, to the sides of the pit. So hell has sides. The pit has sides, but no bottom. Has sides, no bottom. It stirreth up the dead for thee. So you who are not saved and you are not born again and you die in your condition, the dead sinners who have died in sin, they shall be there to greet you, but not with love and joy. Terror. They will rise up to meet you coming in. Not the angels of the Lord. Not Jesus' arms stretched out, saying to you, welcome home, thou faithful and good servants. I welcome you. Let's look again quickly at it. Hell from beneath. From where? Beneath. Hell from beneath is moved for thee, to meet thee at thy coming. It stirred up the dead. Where do you place the dead? In the earth. Inside the earth. It stirred up. So when you die, you are not finished. It's a myth that when you die, you finish. It is a deception. When you die, you finish. When you die, you are not done. You have only completed life on the cycle of time. But your spirit is eternal. It can't die. So it must go somewhere. Either heaven or hell. And then the lake of fire. Yet thou shalt be brought down to hell, to the sides of the pit. Even Jesus, I never knew that it was in the scripture. Yes, it is. So, you're asking at this time, what shall I do? Believe on the Lord Jesus Christ, and thou shalt be saved. So I want to invite you at this time to believe on Jesus and invite him into your life today, that you might be born again. Shall we pray, making this prayers? Father, I fear you, and I reverence you, and I honor you. I confess my sins, and I ask you to forgive me, cleanse me of all of my unrighteousness. Come into my heart and save me now. In the name of Jesus. Amen. God bless you. You are saved. We shall continue with the series on hell. It's a reality check. We've never paid attention to. Now at this time, God will have us to join us in the next broadcast for the ongoing series on hell. God bless you. Have a wonderful time.
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0: back with another episode of POV Facts Over Noise. Hi guys, I'm Stacy, and today we have
1: Michaela,
2: Angel with two L's.
0: All right. So it's lovely to have you. You know, before we start anything, we always open with a word of prayer. You know, so I'm gonna ask Angel with two L's to just bless us in a word of prayer tonight. All right?
2: Amen. Mm-hmm. Okay, so let's enter into a time of reverence to the Lord. Heavenly Father, Lord, we thank you for this time and this opportunity to gather here on this podcast. Lord, we pray that you will bless someone's heart and mind and soul. Lord, we pray that may we learn something about you. In Jesus' mighty name, we pray. Amen.
0: Amen. Amen.
1: That was a good prayer.
0: It was.
2: Glory to God.
0: Oh, yes. All right. So, guys, what are we talking about tonight?
2: You tell us. I'm excited.
0: Hey.
2: I'm excited. What's the topic for tonight?
1: I think it's going to be an interesting one. Something that can make us think deeply into things. Yeah. It's going to be a deep, deep topic tonight.
0: All right. So, the topic for tonight is actually leadership and servanthood.
2: Wow.
1: That's a good topic.
2: That's an interesting topic.
0: Yeah,
2: leadership and servanthood.
0: Mm-hmm.
2: I like that the two are together.
1: Yeah, they do come hand in hand, leadership and servanthood, right?
0: Mm-hmm.
1: Firstly, leadership. Like, what is leadership?
2: Yeah. Mm-hmm.
1: And how does it apply in ministry? Because many times when we think about leadership, we think about the business or maybe a group. But how does leadership... How is it applicable in ministry? Yeah. What is leadership to you?
2: Wow.
0: Hey. You know, I think a good example of a leader in ministry would be Jesus.
1: Who is Jesus?
2: Hey.
1: Who is Jesus?
0: What a question. What a question.
2: It's a good question.
0: Mm-hmm.
1: It's a good question.
0: Who is Jesus? Angel, who is Jesus to you?
2: Jesus, I would say Jesus, he's a good shepherd.
1: Oh.
2: Yeah.
1: He's a good shepherd.
2: And, you know, in the book of John, the scriptures actually tells us how much of a good shepherd Jesus is.
0: Mm-hmm.
2: And as disciples, believers, we know that we are called to follow after Christ Jesus.
0: Oh, yes.
2: Right? So he's the best example for us on how to be a good shepherd.
1: I just want to piggyback on something that Angel said, is that he's the best example to follow.
2: Yeah.
1: Because even in the scriptures, it says that there are so many voices, so many voices that's happening. So many people telling us what we should do, even in leadership positions.
2: Position.
1: It's telling us how we should do this, how to write the email, how to do this, you know, and Jesus Christ is the best example for any area in our life.
2: Yeah.
1: When we look at saving souls, how do we save souls? We can look at what Jesus did, where he went, who he spoke to, what he did.
2: And he spoke to everybody.
1: Exactly. And he was able to gather men, a lot of men. Before he had the 12, he was able to gather a whole lot of people to have them follow him.
0: Mm-hmm.
1: How do we do that? How does this man who...
0: What a question.
1: Nobody knew, just came out of nowhere, said, I'm the Messiah, follow me.
2: Yeah.
1: And they followed him.
2: Yeah.
1: He was a leader.
2: He was.
1: Mm-hmm. And how did he do it?
2: A leader.
1: You understand?
2: Yes.
1: It's not something that is natural. We can't just go into churches and say, hey, guys, follow me.
0: Mm-hmm.
1: And everybody go. And not even just that, he got 12 men to stay with him for quite some time, because his ministry had lasted at least about 3 years.
0: Yeah.
1: 30 to about 33, around that time where his ministry was really taking off. And he had 12 men. Peter, who had a wife, left his wife.
0: And correct.
1: Left his wife to join this man who said, come, and I will make you fishers of men. You know, so he gave them a promise as a leader in them times.
2: Right.
1: So how do we follow Jesus Christ as a leader? Like, what can we take from Jesus Christ? What are some aspects do you think we can take from Jesus Christ?
2: I think one of the things that we can learn from Christ Jesus is his level of humility.
1: Oh, yes.
2: Yeah. Because even though he, you know, he had everything in heaven.
0: Not sure. Yeah, you know.
2: And he could have come back with Almighty God
1: power. Never for real. You know? Power for power.
2: He can tell me what to do.
1: Yeah, real, real. You
2: know? But he chose the route of servanthood. And I guess that brings us back into our topic again.
1: Yeah.
2: Leadership and servanthood. And by choosing to serve, he became a leader.
1: It's true. That was a revelation. Hey. He chose to serve and he became a leader. You know, I think, I don't want to misquote, but I think it was the scripture that says the smell of the sheep.
2: Yes. Yeah. And he smelled like the sheep.
1: He most definitely
2: smelled
1: like the
2: sheep. And the sheep would know his voice.
1: Oh, yes.
2: Yeah.
1: Most definitely. So he did smell of the sheep. He became one of those leaders where it's not do as I say, but do as I do.
0: Okay.
1: So he led by example. Mm-hmm. He showed us how we should pray in the book of Matthew. Mm-hmm. He didn't just tell you, okay, give thanks, do this, do that. He showed us. And this is how we should pray.
0: Yeah, we also see throughout the Bible that he sets examples. He actually went with the disciples in the garden to pray.
1: Yeah.
0: Right? He went and he prayed not only for 5 minutes,
1: mm-hmm.
0: not only for 10 minutes, but he prayed at least an hour.
2: Yeah.
0: You know, and then, yeah.
1: And he also allowed the disciples to see that I'm going away to pray.
0: Mm.
1: So you do what you see. As we grow up and we hear people say, monkey see, monkey do. You know? He was able to lead a pack of people.
0: A group.
1: He was like the alpha wolf. He is the alpha and the mega, the beginning and the end. Yeah, so he was able to lead a group of people and have them see that, look, even though I'm leading you, there's a point that I have to leave you to go away by myself so that I can come back strong and I can bring something more to you and feed more into you. So again, as Angel saying, Jesus Christ is the best example to follow because he actually is.
0: Mm-hmm.
1: He was a leader, not just in ministry, but in life as well.
2: In the lifestyle.
1: He had a job.
0: That's true. You know, another way I love to look at Jesus based on scripture, right? If we look at John 1:14, it says, the word of God became flesh and he made his dwelling among us.
1: Mm-hmm.
0: So we see here that he's basically the word of God in flesh and human form, right? And he lived among us, right? And then he taught us as well. You know, he was, as you rightfully said, he was a shepherd, right? He was the son of God, right? He could have said, hey, these people down here stubborn. You know, I'm going to just go back up.
2: Yeah,
0: no, but he taught us exactly. He taught us like endurance. He taught us how to humble ourselves. He taught humility. Us repentance.
1: Yeah.
0: Humility.
1: See, there we hear the word humility again.
2: Yeah.
1: But for us as Christians, what does humility mean for us? Like, why do we need to be humble? What's the importance of being humble?
2: I mean, besides the humility being the way up, because, you know, the Bible tells us after pride comes destruction. Yeah. But the person who is humble, they will be lifted up and exalted. And then the Bible also says that the lowly in spirit and heart, they will inherit the kingdom of God.
1: That's true.
2: Right. So I think we hinder ourselves or we limit ourselves to where we can be in the faith because we are not humble.
1: Yeah.
2: We are really not humble. And with humility comes surrender. Surrendering to God, you know, and then with our surrender to God, it also means that we will have to sit at the feet of someone who's ahead of us in the faith.
0: Not sure.
2: That is one thing that we struggle with.
1: Yeah. Let's be real, as human beings, we actually struggle to submit and to be humble. Yeah.
2: Nobody wants someone to tell them what to do.
1: Yeah. You know, like, especially us as black women, you know, it's very hard for you to tell me what to do.
0: Mercy. But if we look through as well, we see in the scripture that Jesus washed the disciples' feet.
1: Yeah.
0: Right? He washed their feet and he anointed them, right? And he said, hey, I'm doing this as a service.
1: Yeah.
0: Right?
1: Yeah.
0: So you see here that he served the disciple. Which one of us would actually know? You know, we know how our friends' feet are, and forgive Charlie, take off those smelly socks at the end of the day and, you know, wash those feet, man, scrub those feet. Like, which one of us would actually think to sit down and take a basin of water and wash somebody's foot?
2: Yeah.
0: And then they'll say, go.
1: And then not just do that, but do it in the presence of other people. Mm-hmm. And let's remember, guys, that back in them times, they wasn't wearing construction boots or sneakers. They was wearing sandals. So at some point,
0: and there was sheep and, you know, herds of flocks. So, you know, the ground was...
1: Their feet would have been dirty.
2: Yeah.
1: And I'm sure they ain't doing no soaking the foot and pedicure
2: with those girls.
1: You know? Jesus, he actually showed us how to be humble with that, just that one act. He showed us how to be humble. And I think it's so important because pride is one of the things that is really contributing to the downfall of not just Christians but unbelievers as well.
0: It's one of the deadly sins. It's true.
1: Yeah, pride is a terrible thing. Again, as Angel said, you have to be able to sit at the feet of somebody who knows more.
2: Yeah,
1: who knows more than you do.
2: And even just to acknowledge or accept that there is somebody. More.
1: Yeah, you know, the Bible says in Jeremiah 3:15 that I have given you pastors after my own heart who would feed you with knowledge and understanding.
2: Yeah.
1: So before you even knew that there was a pastor assigned to you, there's been a pastor assigned to you.
2: Yeah.
1: He's given it to you. So if you allow God to use you, if you allow God to make you into that Christian person that he wants you to be, into the follower of Christ that he wants you to be, then you will get that pastor that's assigned to you.
2: Yeah.
1: But when you get that pastor, you have to receive.
2: You have to.
1: Oh,
2: you
1: have to receive.
2: And there are many of us that actually reject the voice that God gave us.
1: That's correct.
2: Yeah. Because pastors are voices. They're a type of voice for God.
1: It's true, you know.
0: So like, just playing off of what you said, I feel like, you know, some of us, we feel like a pastor has to be a certain way. So a pastor has to like dress a certain way. A pastor has to have a suit and a tie, you know. And even when we look in the Bible and we see Christ, most persons miss Jesus because they expected him to come a certain way. You know, he's the king.
2: You're on it.
0: Right? They expected him to come with glory and honor. And hey, he was starting his life as a baby in a manger.
2: Yeah.
0: Right?
2: Mm-hmm. Even from the time of birth
0: he was humble.
2: That
1: humility. Humility was always there.
2: Yeah.
1: Always there. You know?
2: Wow.
1: So you're making sense. You're actually giving me good thought here. As to just the characteristic of Jesus Christ and how humble he was. And with his humility as well as a leader, he allowed his disciples to also be humble.
0: That's true.
1: Because Peter was humble when it came to Jesus Christ. He had a hot temper when it came to everybody else. But when it came to his leader,
2: sounds like somebody I know.
1: I could relate a little bit to
0: having I wouldn't say a hot temper, but like a zeal for God's work, right, is also important. So humility isn't just being humble to the point where, okay, we're gonna accept anything. Because if we look through the Bible, we can see that when persons came into God's house and they started selling and they had their markets and their coins, right, that zeal and that hunger and that respect for God's house we see here that Jesus was pulling out his belt and whipping
2: people. Yeah.
0: Mm-hmm. Come on, let's be serious, guys. If a pastor pulls out his belt,
2: consume me.
0: Yeah.
2: Yeah.
0: Mm-hmm. So, you know, yes, we're saying that we need to be humble, but we also need to be on fire as well.
2: Valid. Mm-hmm. Valid point. Yeah. And I think that's one of the reasons why persons shy away from being humble.
0: Mm-hmm.
2: Because in their minds or in our minds, we think that being humble means that
1: I'm a pushover. I'm a doormat.
2: But it's not true.
1: But that's not what it is.
0: Mm.
1: There's wisdom in everything that you do.
0: Mm-hmm.
1: So you have to be able also to apply wisdom. So we see here that everything in the scripture, it always comes back together. Mm-hmm. Because you need to be wise to be humble.
0: Leader. Yeah.
1: And you need to be wise to be a good leader, mm-hmm. as well. You need mm-hmm. humility to be a good leader as well. Because you cannot say that you're in a position where you're leading if you have never been humbled.
2: Right.
1: You cannot lead if you've never served.
0: Mm-hmm.
1: You can try, but it's going to be very hard for you. It's going to be very difficult
0: mm-hmm.
1: for you to lead a group of people if you yourself have not been led. Yeah. Before, if you have not learned how to submit to somebody else in a leadership position, it's going to be very difficult. And what can happen too is that you can misuse the power that you have as a leader.
0: Mm-hmm.
1: You can misuse the job that you have as a leader.
2: Yeah,
1: even in ministry.
0: That's true.
2: And I know we speak a lot about in our faith, and we relate it a lot to ministry.
1: Mm-hmm.
2: In a sense, I don't want to say it like this, but sometimes we kind of limit it to just within the four walls of the church.
0: Mm-hmm.
2: But what about us being leaders outside of the actual physical building? Because we are all working individuals here.
1: That's correct.
2: Right? So
1: that's
2: there's an opportunity there for us to be leaders mm-hmm. outside, right? Some of us, we are we have siblings. So you have the opportunity to mm-hmm. be there, mm-hmm. leaders there. Then Stacey, you're a mom. So you have the opportunity there to be a leader it's not just limited to just, you know, being a pastor mm-hmm. in the house of the Lord or being a minister in the house of the Lord. But we can minister to God's people and lead God's people by the way we live on the outside.
1: Mm-hmm. I think that's a pertinent point, because we must be separate from the rest of the world. You know, God has called us to be a peculiar people,
0: mm-hmm.
1: right? So when we go into the workplace and everybody's playing the soca and everybody's mm-hmm. doing the different things, and what parts are you going tonight? And you're going pretty, and you're getting this, and you're getting
0: mm-hmm.
1: What's different about you?
2: Yes.
1: You're a Christian, right?
2: Yeah.
1: Why are you in that conversation?
0: And she was supposed to be set apart, right?
1: Yeah. You're supposed to be different. Everybody's talking about pre-day. You're joining the conversation to talk about Soka Monat.
2: And not that, you know more than the people.
1: And you know more than the people, Charlie. Too. You know the songs word for word for word. You know the songs.
2: Oh, why?
1: But as Angel is saying, we're also supposed to be able to be leaders in our secular lives as well.
0: Mm-hmm.
1: If everybody's wearing the top that drops so low, why aren't you the one that's wearing the top up to your neck?
0: Mm.
1: You know? But when you're in church, you wear that top that goes up to your neck.
2: Okay. Yeah, exposing
1: us. You know mm-hmm. what I mean?
0: Mm-hmm.
1: But
0: mm-hmm.
1: when you're outside,
2: it's a different person.
1: With your friends, you're mm-hmm. wearing the tightest leather pants mm-hmm. that we could find in the closet.
2: Yeah.
1: So why is it that we cannot lead outside? Why is it so hard for us to bring our friends that are in the world into the church?
0: Mm-hmm.
1: It's because we're not showing them that we're any different from them when we go outside.
0: Yeah. I think it's pride.
2: Yeah, it is pride. It's a form of pride,
0: you know, when we feel that we're puffed up, you know, or maybe even a form of shame. Like we're afraid of persecution.
1: I like that.
2: No, that's real.
1: And it's actually real. Mm-hmm. And the thing is too, a lot of persons are afraid of losing friends.
2: Yeah.
1: Friends that they've had for a very long time.
0: Mm-hmm.
1: I'll tell you one thing. I have friends that I went to high school with. Kind of make me want to tear up. But it's five of us, right? Mm-hmm. And they know better. Don't call me to go no party. Don't call me.
0: Mm-hmm.
1: You know better. Don't call me. I was just this afternoon, I saw a reel of one of my friends outside last night.
0: Mm-hmm.
1: And you know better not to invite me. Yeah. I don't even feel left out.
2: Yeah.
1: I don't even feel left out. But it's just to see that they're living that type of life.
0: Mm-hmm.
1: And as much as I could try to convince you, they won't take the step.
2: Yeah. But
1: they just won't.
2: I mean, I wouldn't say there's no reason, you shouldn't be discouraged by it.
1: At all. And
2: it's good that you have all decided to become like a
1: fully
2: leader in that aspect of your life.
1: Fully.
2: Because, Michaela, you remember?
1: Come on.
2: We were there together. I don't know if you know, but we were in the same
1: friend group,
2: partying together.
1: Not just partying together. Look, one of my friends is even calling me right now. One of the same five.
2: Is he the Holy Spirit working?
0: You know, we have a scripture
1: for
0: them.
1: The Holy Spirit is working.
0: You know, Romans 12:2, it says, do not be conformed to the pattern of this world, but be transformed by the renewing of your mind.
1: Mm. Correct, right? Correct. So I must say that my mind has been renewed, because Angel, if you remember the kind of parties that we used to, we used to plan them, you know.
2: Yes,
0: like we used to plan them. We thank God for salvation.
2: I remember she used to be on me about, why are you going to church? Why do you believe in God? And I look at her now, by the grace.
1: Yeah.
2: By the grace. To be honest, there was a time in my walk with Christ where I felt like I was alone.
1: Mm-hmm.
2: You know, so I was doing that walk by myself, like, you know, without any friends or anything like that. But look, we have Michaela here today, and then we also have Jonathan, who's also a part of the circle.
1: Yeah,
2: you know, and
1: we talking fire friends.
2: Yeah,
1: we talking about a close circle, where we pass, we outside, we everybody know everybody.
2: Yeah.
1: And we just happen to fall into church one after the other.
0: But if you look through the Bible, as you mentioned being alone, if we look at Jesus's life, we see here that he went into the wilderness to be alone.
1: Mm-hmm.
0: Right? So sometimes as leaders, God pulls you or pulls us away from
1: that. He does separate us.
0: He separates us from the things of this world.
2: Yeah.
0: And he pulls us to that, as the Bible says, that quiet place, right, where we can seek him.
2: Yeah.
0: And where we can hear his voice. Because sometimes our background is too noisy.
2: It's too noisy.
0: Yeah, our background, there's too much going on. So we can't hear the voice of God. You know, so we see here also, we're afraid of persecution. We see here that Jesus has been tempted.
1: Yeah.
0: Right? He's been tempted. He's been stoned.
2: Mm-hmm.
0: Right? He was crucified.
1: Correct.
0: Right? So it's part of the job as being a leader.
1: Mm-hmm.
2: Yeah.
0: It comes with the role.
1: The territory. Yeah.
0: It comes with the territory.
2: Mm-hmm.
0: You know, even let's look logistics, like our CEOs, they didn't just wake up one morning and say, hey, I'm a CEO of this company. No. They started and they built.
1: Yeah. Absolutely.
0: So too.
2: And it also reminds me of a scripture in the book of Deuteronomy.
1: Mm-hmm.
2: I don't remember exact passage right now, but one of the things that the scripture says, it says that the Lord will deliver the nations unto them little by little.
1: Yeah.
2: And I think that's what... it's almost like a deception that we have, that we should get everything right now. Give me all.
1: I think it's a generation we have.
0: Mm-hmm.
1: This generation, everything is just like, no.
0: They want results now.
1: No.
2: YouTube shots.
1: It's the world that, it's literally the world that we live in right now. Is that we want it now.
2: No.
1: We want to have it now.
2: We want to go through the process.
1: That process,
2: And then that's where we move away from servanthood, and we want to go straight into
1: the leadership.
0: Mercy.
2: And you have not been,
1: you haven't been through the fire.
0: Mm-hmm.
2: You haven't
1: through
2: been
1: the fire.
2: Tested.
1: Yeah,
2: your character has not been developed to
0: that's
2: handle
0: true.
2: The pressure.
1: That and that's how again we end up misusing the authorities that we have as well as leaders.
2: And then we even do ourselves a disadvantage, because then we get thrown off and lost.
1: Yeah,
2: and then we start asking, God, why?
0: Mm-hmm. Why me?
2: And that we blame God when it was actually us in the beginning.
1: Mm.
2: It was actually us.
1: So, it's actually good to be humble and to go through the process of pruning.
2: We need to go through the process.
1: So that we can become the leaders that God has called us to be.
0: It's true. Yeah. The Bible says, I'm not sure which exact passage, but those who wait upon the Lord, right, shall renew their strength.
1: Mm-hmm.
0: Right? So it doesn't say those who tell God, I want something and get it now.
2: Yeah.
0: We have to wait. Mm-hmm.
1: And just following that scripture, right? It says, they shall mount up
0: on wings like eagles.
1: They shall mount up.
2: Yes.
1: So they're going to leave. Wait, there comes a time. If you just wait, you're going to mount up with wings like an eagle. I mean, an eagle is one of the most feared birds.
0: That's true, you know.
1: So if it takes waiting just to receive the Holy Spirit so that you can lead, then why aren't we doing it? Why is it that we feel like we need to rush into the position of leadership? Why is it that we feel like we need to surpass others or to even talk down to others? Because even in ministry as leaders, it tends to happen that we feel like, okay, I'm in this position and you're under me, so I can speak to you how I want. Ooh.

0: different ministries that we're able to serve, mm-hmm. right? That we're able to give back.
1: Yeah.
0: Right? So what do you think? Is it important to serve? Or?
1: Of course. Of course. It's very important for us to serve. I mean, we have Jesus as our example, right? Mm-hmm. And then he gave us that instruction that we should go and feed mm-hmm. his sheep. And then he also says that if you love me, and he was telling Peter this, that yes. if you love me, you feed my sheep. Mm-hmm. Yeah. If you love me, you feed my lamb. And if you love me, you feed my sheep. And to feed is it, as you explained to us with the feeding of the multitude, it's an act of service. That what are we feeding God's people with? My long and pillow.
0: Hey, you know, national so, just fried chicken.
1: No. So really and truly, what are we feeding God's people with?
0: Yeah,
1: and mm-hmm. it's important that we give God's people good food. Mm-hmm. Right, good. The scripture says that He leads us into to green pastures.
2: Mm-hmm. Yeah,
1: right. So that's what we are called to do, to mm-hmm. actually lead God's people to that's green true. Pastures so that they have food to feed on that can sustain up their Christian life and their faith.
2: Yeah.
1: Yeah. So that's our service.
2: Yeah. And I just want to touch on that as well, because Bishop Dag, he has a book, The Art of Shepherding. Mm-hmm. And in the book, he basically says that you can't just shepherd somebody like that.
0: That's true.
2: You can't just wake up and say, okay, I'm your shepherd. Mm-hmm. It's a process. It's an art. Mm-hmm. There's a way that you shepherd people. Mm-hmm. There's strategies that you can employ, right? As opposed to just waking up and saying, okay, I brought you to church. I'm your shepherd. Oh, follow me. Do what I'm doing. Mm-hmm. That's not how it works. It's an art of shepherding mm-hmm. people. And so just as we're following Jesus, the Lord is my shepherd.
0: I shall not want.
2: Why is it that we cannot shepherd people?
1: Mm-hmm. Because we're not willing to do what Jesus did.
2: He was a servant. Yeah. He was a servant of the people.
1: And he was among the people.
2: He was among the people.
1: He was so much amongst us as sinners mm-hmm. that he was accused of being a sinner himself.
2: And condoning the behavior as well by the Pharisees and the scribes.
1: Yes.
2: That thought the religious people, by the way, who was the Pharisees and the scribes, actually was condemning Jesus because he smelled
1: like
2: of the sheep.
1: Exactly.
0: But you know
2: he led from within. Mm-hmm. Mm. You know?
0: But you know as well, that point, right, them condemning Jesus just goes to show that they were not in the word as they should be. Mm-hmm. Right? Because persons would have prophesied before, mm-hmm. right?
1: Yeah.
0: So you see here that they didn't understand the scripture and the word mm-hmm. of God, or they interpreted how they felt like, right? And they missed the fact when Jesus came, right, to mm-hmm. the synagogue. They missed it, right? Mm-hmm. When they think Peter asked, you know, Christ. When Christ says, who do you say I am? Mm-hmm. Right?
1: Yeah.
0: He wasn't sure at first. He yeah. said, some say you're a prophet.
2: Yeah. Some say you're the son of Mary.
0: Right?
2: Yeah, yeah,
0: yeah. Right? And Jesus asked him, so who do you say I am? Mm-hmm. Right? So it's important. So if Christ is the living word in the flesh.
1: Yeah.
0: Mm-hmm. Right? And we're trying to lead as he led. Shouldn't we also have that word in us?
2: Of course.
0: Right?
1: Yeah.
2: You can't lead without the word. Mm-hmm. It's impossible. Mm-hmm. How do you counsel somebody without knowledge of the word? Mm-hmm. It doesn't make sense. Because the scripture says in the book of Hosea 4 verse 6 that my people perish mm-hmm. because of the lack of knowledge.
1: The lack of knowledge.
2: And there's also another part of the scripture, I can't remember, but it says, how would they know unless a pastor is sent to them?
0: Mm-hmm.
2: You understand? Right. So every shepherd is a form of pastor. How would a person know that I'm doing the wrong thing mm-hmm. if nobody could tell them that they're doing the wrong thing?
1: Right.
2: And how would they validate that they're doing the wrong thing if that person doesn't come with scripture exactly. to tell them that you're doing the wrong thing? I cannot tell a child, hey, you don't touch this because it doesn't belong to you. Mm-hmm. Somebody who is spiritual would say, the Bible says, thou shalt not steal.
0: Yes.
2: And that will stick in a child's head more than you just telling them, don't touch that.
0: That's true.
2: God said you shouldn't steal. Don't steal.
0: That's yeah. true.
2: You know? You steal, you go to hell. That will stick in your head. You look at children and tell them, what are the sins? Thou shalt not lie. Mm-hmm. Thou shalt not this, thou shalt not that.
0: So honor your parents and
2: honor.

0: your father and your
1: not
0: mother,
1: not just your physical parents, your spiritual parents as
0: exactly
1: well.
0: Mm-hmm. So even as the scripture says, grow up a child in the way that they should go. Mm-hmm. In Grenada, we like to say, bend the tree while young.
1: Right?
0: You use scripture. Children remember scriptures. And as they grow older, they also employ those scriptures. And you're a form of leader to a child, mm-hmm, when you're able to use the scriptures to guide a child, right? Is the same thing in any form of leadership.
1: Mm-hmm. Sure.
0: Whether you're on work or you're in the church, there are scriptures that you can quote that helps us with everyday life, and that we're able to use to lead others, mm-hmm, in our secular lives to serve others, mm-hmm, as yes. well.
2: And you know, Stacey touched on something with the scripture, mm-hmm, honoring your parents.
0: Yeah.
2: In the Lord,
1: yes,
2: and I think as servants, that is one of the things that we are lacking, mm-hmm, the ability to really honor those who are ahead.
0: Let's
2: of
0: talk
2: us.
0: More about honoring.
2: Yeah,
0: let's touch on honoring.
2: Yeah, so it hinders us. Mm-hmm. It does, because you know Jesus told us that. Give honor to whom honor is due.
0: Mm-hmm. Right.
2: Right.
1: That's
2: but
1: true.
2: The thing is, we see that honor is due. But we say,
0: you're giving
2: no,
0: the
2: no.
0: honor.
1: Pride.
2: You don't deserve that.
1: Pride.
0: Mm-hmm.
1: Mm-hmm.
2: And then again, that's where the pride comes, mm-hmm, in. And as we can't serve properly because we have too much of that pride that we don't respect others. And let's think about it. No, honestly, when you walk out in the street and you go on the buses and you're traveling, mm-hmm, throughout the day, like you realize that the respect for the gray-headed,
0: mm-hmm,
2: is not yeah. there.
1: It's true.
0: Even that what she just said is a scripture. The scripture, mm-hmm, says you respect the gray-headed. Mm-hmm. So you see what I'm saying about teaching scriptures to children.
1: Yeah.
0: Right? Yeah, go ahead.
2: No, but the respect and yeah. the honor, it's no longer there.
0: Mm-hmm.
2: It's literally no longer there. And because of that, we've blocked ourselves so many blessings. Because
0: yeah.
2: what the rest of the scripture says that your days will be well,
0: mm-hmm,
2: and you will live
0: yeah.
2: long,
0: mm-hmm,
2: right? So it shows that honoring, right, mm-hmm, our parents, our physical parents, and our parents in the Lord,
0: mm-hmm,
2: it brings about a type of blessing
0: yes.
2: and long life for us.
0: Correct.
2: Right. And we miss that because we do not want to honor, we do not want to serve.
0: So what does it mean to honor for the persons listening that doesn't understand the word honor?
2: Mm.
0: What does it mean to honor? How can I honor? What does that mean?
2: I would say to honor is to really regard someone,
0: mm-hmm,
2: hold them in a high esteem,
0: mm-hmm,
2: right? To receive them as being sent by God,
0: mm-hmm,
2: for,
0: mm-hmm,
2: you. And then I would even go so far as to say as to receive them even as a form of a parent to you.
0: Right.
2: Yeah.
0: Mm-hmm.
1: So let's check Google. You know, we love Google here. Right. So it says on Google that honor means like high respect, moral integrity.
2: Mm-hmm.
1: Right. Or some type of special award.
2: Yeah.
1: Right. So we see here that when we hold somebody in high regards, we respect them, right? We listen.
2: Yeah.
1: We obey them.
2: Yeah.
1: We follow out instructions. If they say, hey, don't do this, it's wrong, repent,
0: mm-hmm,
1: then we don't go now and feel like, okay, we know more than that person, you know?
0: Correct.
1: We listen, we take corrections,
0: mm-hmm,
1: and taking corrections, some of us don't like to take corrections, you know?
2: We don't take corrections.
1: No, you know, somebody talks to you too hard and it's like,
0: mm-hmm,
1: hey, who this person really is?
2: But God right. chastises to whom we love.
1: Mm-hmm.
2: So,
1: mm-hmm.
0: I just have a follow up question.
1: Yeah. Sure.
0: How can we biblically honor somebody?
2: Biblically honor.
0: Yes.
2: Okay.
0: Hmm. In accordance to the scripture, like in what ways? In accordance to the scripture, can I honor my parents in the faith or my natural parents? Like,
2: okay, so biblically, the scriptures actually says that our substance, right? We can use our substance to honor the persons who are ahead of us in the faith. And it also says that a double honor is given to those who feed us the word of God.
0: Amen.
2: Right? And
1: so we refer to substance here.
2: Yes, our substance. What is our substance, though? What is our substance?
1: I would say for us, we honor, I guess, monetary.
2: Yeah.
1: Mm-hmm. Right? We offer something up. Right? We honor God by tithing.
0: Mm-hmm.
1: First and foremost, we see that we give him a tenth of what we earn for the month. Mm-hmm. Right? In the Old Testament, we see the way they tithe was to offer up like lamb without blemishes,
0: mm-hmm.
1: right? They offered up the best of what they had. So it's not just by giving something because you feel like giving something.
0: Right.
1: Let's look at Cain and Abel.
0: Mm.
1: Right? We're going to go there.
0: Let's go there.
1: Right? So we see here that one person, he honored God with the best of what he had, right? Mm-hmm. A lamb without blemishes.
0: Mm.
1: And then we see here that the other brother honored with fruits.
0: Right.
1: Of food. Right? So he didn't do it wholeheartedly.
0: Mm-hmm.
1: He did it because it was something to do.
0: Right.
1: Right? So he didn't take the time to say, what would God want?
0: Mm-hmm.
1: Right? We can also honor God like by serving, giving him our time, giving him our hearts, right? Things that mean a lot to us, you know? Not just by saying, okay, I'm going to do this half-heartedly, right? But something that is going to cost us,
2: yeah,
1: right? A sacrifice. So, and you know, that's what I think it is.
2: Yeah, and actually, if we go to the scripture in 1 Timothy chapter 5 from verse 17, and it was what I was mentioning earlier, let the elders that rule well be counted worthy of double honor, especially they who labor in the word and doctrine. For the scripture said, thou shalt not muzzle the ox that treadeth out the corn, and the laborer is worthy of his reward. And Stacy was just in a definition of what it means to honor, or what honor means, that it shows a type of reward, right? And in our servanthood, that is what's missing. Because that's what we were discussing, right?
0: Do you think the lack of honor can affect us as Christians or as servants?
2: Absolutely. I believe so. Yeah.
0: How?
2: I believe so. Because let's look at Elijah and Elisha.
0: Remember in the scriptures,
2: Elisha asked for a double portion of the anointing. Now, before he can ask for all of that, he was a servant.
1: That's true.
2: He was serving Elijah, right? And then when Elijah's time was about to happen, to come, he said, he's asking for a double portion of the anointing.
1: And then It's a hard thing.
2: And then he also said that if you see me when I go, then you receive it. Right? And to see him, it means that, and when he go, he went up. Scripture took up. Right? So it means that as he was looking at him, he had to hold him in some form of high regard. To even see him go up.
0: Yes.
2: Yeah. And he kept his eyes on him there. And because of that, because of his servanthood, he was able to ask the question for a double portion.
1: That's true.
2: Because if you're not serving and you're not close to the person like that, you can't ask I don't know you from nowhere.
1: Yeah, if you're not in a
2: double portion.
1: That's true. If you're not in a place to receive, exactly. You know, you can't make a demand.
2: You can't.
1: That's true.
0: You know, Bishop Dag always says that there's something about those who are close. They receive something.
2: You receive more.
1: That's true. Also on Romans 12:10, it says, be devoted to one another in love, honor one another above yourselves. So whatever value you have on yourself, when you are